0: It can hit civilian infrastructure as well as energy infrastructure across multiple countries, and it can do so relatively cheap with drones, thousands of drones. It can do so with its missiles, and it has nothing to do with its nuclear enrichment.
1: NPR's Aya Betraoui reporting. California's attorney general is suing the company formerly known as 23andMe, claiming the DNA testing firm failed to protect sensitive user data. Rachel Miro has more from member station KQED.
2: 23andMe filed for bankruptcy last year after a 2023 data breach exposed all sorts of genetic data about nearly 7 million users nationwide, including more than 855,000 Californians. State Attorney General Rob Bonta says the company's security was lax and that it misled the public about the severity of the hack.
3: They need to be held accountable. There's no such thing as a pass when it comes to failing to maintain appropriate privacy protections and lying about it.
2: Bonta's office is also suing in bankruptcy court in Missouri to block the sale of California's genetic information. The company, now known as Chrome Holding, did not immediately comment on the suit. For NPR News, I'm Rachel Miro.
1: CBS News Editor-in-Chief Barry Weiss is taking full control of 60 Minutes after months of internal strife, starting with a new executive producer. As NPR's David Folkenflik reports, CBS's new controlling owner, David Ellison, had asked Weiss to reimagine the network's news coverage.
4: The new executive producer for 60 Minutes is Nick Bilton. The former New York Times tech columnist and Vanity Fair investigative reporter has made documentaries for Netflix. Likewise, Bilton has never previously worked in broadcast TV. Weiss and Bilton say they want to reinvent the program, the top-rated show in television news, for the modern age. Gone is executive producer Tanya Simon, a 60 Minutes veteran who led it to higher ratings during Weiss's tumultuous first year on the job. So too are Sharon Alfonsi and Cecilia Vega, two correspondents who are said to have taken issue with Weiss's direction for the show. Alfonsi has argued Weiss sought to placate Trump in editing stories. Bilton told CNBC he'll hold power to account, but that the show needs reinvention before it's in decline. David Folkenflik, NPR News.
1: U.S. stocks pushed to more records today. The S&P 500 added more than 0.5%. This is NPR. Supplies have been rushed into the center of Congo's Ebola outbreak, where workers are struggling with equipment shortages, distrustful locals, and armed groups. There are more than 1,000 suspected cases and at least 220 deaths. The response faces challenges like customs delays, bad roads, and weak telecommunications. Move over, ChatGPT. Anthropic, the maker of the chatbot Claude, is now the most valuable AI company, NPR's John Ruich reports.
5: Anthropic just raised $65 billion in fresh funding from investors to develop and deploy its AI models. And the company says that means it's worth $965 billion. That figure is more than double its stated value after a funding round in February. It also makes it bigger than OpenAI, the maker of ChatGPT, which at the end of March said it had a valuation of $852 billion. Anthropic has been in the headlines recently after a clash with the Trump administration over how its AI models can be used by the military. It also said in April it decided not to release a new model called Claude Mythos due to concerns that it could help hackers find software vulnerabilities. But the Claude models it has on the market have been extremely popular. It says the new investment will partly help expand computing power to meet growing demand. John Ruich, NPR News.
1: The NBA has approved changes to its draft that will no longer give teams with the worst records the best odds of winning the number one draft pick. The changes were approved to crack down on tanking, that is, teams intentionally losing games to increase their chances of a high draft pick. The new plan will be tried out for the next three seasons. This is NPR News.
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8: Welcome to The Spark. I'm your host, Aisha Tapp. Reliable internet access now touches nearly every part of modern life, from education and healthcare to business, farming, remote work, and emergency services. But while many Pennsylvanians can connect instantly with the click of a button, broadband access remains uneven in many rural communities across the state. Today, we're discussing the current state of broadband accessibility in rural Pennsylvania, the role of emerging technologies, affordability, challenges, and the policy debate shaping the future of internet access. Joining us are Zachary Adams, Executive Director of the Center for Rural Pennsylvania. Welcome back.
9: Thank you.
8: And we also have Jim Ladley from Penn State University College of Ag Sciences. Welcome to the Spark.
10: Thank you.
8: And last but most certainly not least, Christopher Alley from the Penn State Belisario College of Communications. Thank you for being here.
11: Thanks for having me.
8: So, Zachary, let's start with you, which we always do when we're talking to you, because you're from the center of rural Pennsylvania. When did broadband stop being a luxury and become something communities truly can't function without?
9: Yeah, broadband has increasingly become a public utility, for lack of a better word. And so as a public good, the challenge then becomes, how do we ensure that all Pennsylvanians have access to this critical piece of infrastructure? Because it impacts everything from healthcare access to how we consume news to education. It is increasingly, and I will say at this point, embedded in every fiber of our daily life. And so elevating where we lack access is a really critical issue.
8: This was also an interesting topic for me, learning about that the Center of Rural Pennsylvania, this is something that you're doing, because I know there's so many other things that you cover, from, you know, drug use in the rural communities, and then also supporting farmers, and then like mental health for the farmers. So I was like, internet, that's something new. So why was that something that you all wanted to focus on in helping to support those in rural Pennsylvania?
9: It's a great question, Asia. And broadband access is one of the first areas that folks consider when thinking about innovations in different sectors. So I'll give you an example. When we think about healthcare access, the only way, or one of the only ways that we can expand access in an equitable way, is through broadband. When you consider things like telehealth access reducing some of the barriers to primary care and even some specialty areas, those rely and center on access to broadband. So the center is highly interested in this topic, because it impacts not only access to care, but it impacts different services, things like emergency medical services, the ways in which professionals who are providing public goods to rural communities is entirely dependent on broadband access. And so we need to continue to elevate that. The last thing I'll say on the issue is, the reason why the center cares so deeply about broadband access is there is an element of expanding broadband that centers on economies of scale. And when you think about rural communities, and building out broadband lines, you're sometimes only servicing two or three households down a dirt road. And that sometimes cannot be an incentive to do that. And so we need to increasingly drive this message of how broadband really is at the center of access to so many public goods, to ensure that regardless of if you live on a dirt road, you're getting access to broadband.
8: And Jim, would you like to add to that? Would you like to talk about the current broadband landscape across rural Pennsylvania right now?
10: Thanks for inviting me into the conversation. The short answer I would say is that it's an evolving mesh or network that we're trying to build. Mm-hmm. And what we've been trying to do, I think, from the Penn State perspective, is try to put the power of data and information in the hands of the public and into local elected officials and the county planners. So, for example, the Rural Health Care Initiative, how can we adequately identify those areas in Pennsylvania that both lack broadband and don't have access to quality health care within a reasonable distance, say a 30-minute drive to quality health care? So one of the things that we've been able to do is to identify those locations, put that in the hands of local elected officials and county planners and economic development professionals so that hopefully we can develop projects that meet community needs based on community input, based on what the community is looking for in this conversation.
11: Well, you also think about it because Zachary just brought up a great point about telehealth and how essential that is to a lot of Pennsylvanians. But when you think in the rural landscape of it all, there's a lot of hospitals that and healthcare facilities that are disappearing in those rural parts of the state. So it's really important. Zachary, how did you get together with Jim and Chris to put this together to shed light on this topic?
9: Yeah. So I'll point out that Jim's work sort of creating a heat map, for a lack of a better word, of where broadband access is has been critical at the state level to understand where we lack broadband access. And Jim, you're going to have to correct me on this number, but they identified thousands of sites, if not 100,000 sites, that weren't a part of some of the initial planning efforts to expand broadband access. So without Jim and his team's work on identifying where these broadband deserts exist, that we would be far behind where we could be. And Chris, as an academic, the center's actually funded some work that will publish later this summer that focuses on the intersection of connectivity and emergency medical services. So folks like Chris, you know, the academic community really helps push the edge of policy through data use in really important ways.
11: Chris, how does infrastructure challenge the way or even complicate broadband access in rural parts of the state?
12: Well, one of the interesting things about broadband generally in the United States, actually all of telecommunications, is that unlike other essential public utilities, there's very little regulation on it. We've also surrendered most of the authority to the private market. So the private market's going to do what the private market's going to do, right? It's going to go, and I'm not forgiving the private market for doing this, but it's going to go to areas where it can make a return on investment, right? And because of that, we've seen decades of abandonment or neglect of the private market in rural and remote and indigenous areas. And sometimes that means that providers will deploy maybe a suboptimal technology because it's cheaper. Other times they might just not be providing anything at all, or they won't be upgrading their networks to the next generation. So for instance, right now, when we're talking about infrastructure, we're really talking about fiber optics, right? Fiber optics are what we would call the future-proof technology of broadband. They can handle an almost unlimited amount of data that we can throw on these networks. So, you know, in our households, you know, the average household has about 21 connected devices. But fiber can scale up with that. It can also scale to meet the demands of precision agriculture, of robotics, of remote health. Fiber optics, though, cost between $45,000 and $95,000 a mile. And you might you'll be able to recoup that in a big city where you're connecting a lot of houses who are really close together.
11: That's a lot of money.
12: It's a lot of money.
11: you just threw that out there like that was a simple number. That's a lot of money.
12: It's a lot of money. And so that's one of the reasons why it's become so crucial to have public support. And we've got what's called the Broadband Equity Access and Deployment Fund rolling out across the country. $700 million will go to Pennsylvania to offset some of these costs. Because the market is not going to do it without an incentive.
11: So how soon will that happen?
12: That's a $52,000 or rather $700 million question. The BEAD program, as we call it, Broadband Equity Access and Deployment Program, was initiated as part of the 2021 Infrastructure Act and allocated $65 billion to broadband, $42 billion of which went to specifically to deployment in these kind of high-cost areas. So it looks like in Pennsylvania, we hopefully should be getting the money sometime in the next 6 months.
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18: Thank you for listening to WITF. The weather forecast from ABC 27. Tonight, clear and cool with a low of 52. Tomorrow, sunny and pleasant with a high of 77. And Saturday, it'll be partly sunny, breezy, and cooler with a high of 70.
8: Welcome back to The Spark. I'm Aisha Tabb. We're continuing our conversation about broadband access in rural Pennsylvania with Zachary Adams from the Center for Rural Pennsylvania, Jim Ladley from Penn State University of College of Ag Sciences, and Christopher Alley from the Penn State Belisario College of Communications. Again, we've been talking about broadband accessibility. So, Chris, we hear broadband discussed alongside electricity and water now. This is a hot topic button. Why has internet access become such an essential utility in modern life?
12: Just think about the conversation we're having right now. Right? Think about the fact that this is going to be recorded. It's going to be listened to maybe on someone's phone, on Spotify, on radio. I mean, broadband or high-speed internet access is our window on the world now. It's how we access essential services. It is how my students file their essays and take their exams. It is how we communicate with our grandparents. It is how we unwind by binging Netflix on a Friday night. It is how we buy things. It is how we conduct engagements with our doctors. All of these, broadband contributes to all of these pillars of contemporary life, and not just broadband, right? But affordable, high-speed broadband is what is absolutely essential.
8: Did the pandemic change the way that we need broadband accessibility? Because all of this stuff has been here before the pandemic. You have the Netflix, telehealth, that's nothing new. People working from home, and then, some people do college online. So this conversation is really big now. So did the pandemic reshape public awareness around this topic?
12: What I think the pandemic did is shed light on what we would often call the rural-urban digital divide, and also the digital divide around affordability. You're absolutely right that all of these services existed. But one of the things that particularly Congress never kind of fully understood is how many people were actually lacking access to the internet. When the pandemic started, 42 million Americans, at least 42 million Americans, lacked access to a broadband network, right? And so many of us, we took it for granted. We just shifted to Zoom, right? Zoom saw a 535% increase in usage. 42 million people couldn't do that. And then just think about the people who couldn't afford to do that. 50 million households qualified for the Affordable Connectivity Program. And then think about the number of people who didn't have the skills, right, to be able to go to Instacart and order their groceries or book a vaccine online. Those are another tens of millions of people. And so what the pandemic really did was shine a very bright light on how ubiquitous the digital divide actually is in the United States, and how much we needed policymakers to pay attention to that.
8: So with that number in mind, because you shared the number of Americans that didn't have up-to-speed internet and how the things that we utilize internet for, you talked about Instacart, getting our groceries and telehealth and all of those things. But are there any long-term consequences for the communities that were falling behind?
12: Absolutely. I'll tell you a tragic story. So one of the things I do with my work is I travel across the country talking to community members, having focus groups, doing interviews. And I was in a community in northern Pennsylvania. I won't say which one. And during a focus group, somebody described the lack of broadband as a cancer on the community. Why? Because they were losing out on opportunities. They were losing out on young people wanting to relocate or come home after going to college, for instance. They were losing out on healthcare opportunities. And this is something that was very concerning to them, was this idea of this cancer. We know that broadband raises economic forecasts for rural communities. We know that it lowers unemployment when it's adopted. We know that it can raise a student success during high school. Obviously, it's a what's called

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1: Perhaps with a remote job and without that opportunity, without that infrastructure, those rural communities across the Commonwealth are going to continue to face significant challenges as it relates to population.
2: So on that, where we talk about the decline, the possibility of a decline, we're not going to put that energy out there, mm-hmm. but the possibility of a decline in those rural areas, they're behind. So if all of this works out, they have access, it's a perfect world, they have access to broadband internet, it's really fast, right? How important is digital literacy with that too?
1: It is critical. And I think when the federal funding passed for broadband expansion, there was a recognition of digital literacy and funds set aside specifically for building skill set around how to use internet, what it could be used for, and funding for community colleges to offer both non-credit programs and short-term credentials to help folks upskill to be able to take advantage of the opportunity that fast internet offers.
3: Can I just add here that program was canceled?
1: Right. Okay. So it was, thank you, Chris.
3: The Infrastructure Act had $65 billion for broadband, $42 billion for infrastructure, $14 billion for affordability, and mm-hmm. $2.75 billion for what we would call digital equity, which, as Zachary is saying, is kind of those essential literacy programs. And we really can't have broadband without all three components, right? Broadband is useless unless people can afford it, have a computer, and know how to use it. Mm-hmm. But in the history of telecommunications policy, we've only really funded the infrastructure part. And so the fact that the Infrastructure Act came with this $2.75 billion Digital Equity Act was a huge win for so many people. And Pennsylvania was going to receive tens of millions mm-hmm. of dollars to do things like education and workforce development. But the present administration canceled the Digital Equity Act actually about a year from last week. So we're, you know, a lot of these community-based organizations are reeling now without access to this money.
1: Well, the non-deployment funds, I mean, we have the federal regulations haven't been released on how those can be used, but have you heard anything about those as a potential
3: yeah.
1: way to address digital literacy?
3: So what Zachary is talking about is that Pennsylvania was actually given $1.1 billion in infrastructure funding. We are only spending $700 million of it, which means we have a $400 million surplus that the federal government has given absolutely no guidance on if we can A, access that money, and B, how we can spend it. They're called non-deployment funds. It could go a huge way into funding literacy programs, device access programs, support programs, training programs, workforce development programs, telehealth programs in the Commonwealth. We have no guidance from the federal government as to whether or not we can access those funds and what we can use those funds for. So this has really been a colossal failing of regulation and policy when it comes to supporting digital literacy, digital equity, and inclusion.
2: Are there any technology innovations that you're optimistic about moving forward?
4: I think on the connectivity side, I think it all goes back to broadband and broadband connectivity. So if you want to look at things like precision agriculture as an example, educational opportunity, business opportunity, it all goes back to the first step is having that connectivity. Then you need to we do need to focus on adoption and utilization and cost, I would argue, that are all important. So for one of those examples, just a quick story about that connectivity. One of the things that we were asked to do by the NTIA, I believe, was to find out whether broadband could be deployed to agricultural locations, farms, because the advent of the ability to connect to broadband brings a lot more application, a lot more precision agriculture that we could be deploying for efficiency and a lot of potential out there in the field to help create that efficiency for farmers. What we were able to find, thanks to the genius of people like Harry Crissey and Tom Bresnock, is that about 95% of the farms in the United States are within 10 miles of a current fiber optic cable. What that told us is that precision agriculture and deployment of broadband to farms is a solvable problem with the highest quality.

0: quality, most future-proof technology that's currently available, and that is fiber optic cable. Now, there are lots of other technologies out there that are very, very good and can serve a purpose in certain locations across the Commonwealth. So I'm not trying to be a little bit technology agnostic, but fiber is currently the best. And so we also learned that 99% of those farms are within 25 miles of a fiber optic cable. So again, this is a solvable problem, even in what I would consider to be the most rural, the most remote locations that are out there. So,
1: Zachary, how much do state and federal, we're coming up on our last minute here, but how much do state and federal policies influence whether broadband expansion succeeds?
2: Yeah, I think policy really is incredibly important for broadband access. And the ways in which we connect policy to the actual lived experience of rural communities across the Commonwealth is the only way that we ensure the best access to broadband.
1: We've been speaking with Zachary Adams, Jim Ladley, and Christopher Alley about the challenges and opportunities surrounding broadband access in rural Pennsylvania. After the break, we'll recognize National Speech Language Hearing Month with a conversation about the importance of speech pathology, communication support, and the work that's being done to help people find their voice. You're listening to The Spark, and I'm your host, Asia Tabb. We'll be right back after the break.

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1: For everyone who's ever been daunted by the idea of installing solar panels, there's a new option out there. From American Public Media, this is Marketplace Tech. I'm Stephanie Hughes.
2: Marketplace Tech is supported by GEP, working to help companies optimize value and reduce risk with the AI-native GEP Quantum Intelligence Procurement and Supply Chain Platform.
1: A new form of residential solar system is gaining traction in the U.S., plug-in solar. Like the name suggests, these solar panels can be plugged into an electrical outlet, just like you would your toaster. But instead of using electricity, it sends power back to be used elsewhere in the home. In most of the country, plug-in solar is neither legal nor illegal. But energy policy consultant Betham Paulus, who is also a senior researcher with the Clean Energy States Alliance, says a growing number of states are passing laws to help spell out the rules around this.
3: There are two main issues to deal with. One is if you have solar in your home, sometimes you produce more than you need and you export it to the grid. Normal rooftop systems have to be registered with the utility. They keep track of power flows in both directions. These are smaller systems, though, so it's not really worth the hassle to go through all the paperwork. So what the legislation does in most of these states is exempt these small systems from that interconnection agreement, the net metering arrangement. On the other hand, if you export power to the grid, you don't get paid for it. You're giving it away for free. On the safety side, most states are deferring. They're simply requiring that equipment be certified by a recognized testing lab like Underwriter Laboratories or UL. So the idea is that a year or two from now, that you just go to the hardware store and you buy your kit and it's all safety certified and you come home and plug it in.
1: How much does it cost to get a plug-in solar system up and running, both in terms of money and then also effort?
3: So there are retailers here in California selling them for about $1,500. I actually bought used solar panels and figured out how to assemble it all. And I got it down to about half that price. So I think what I paid for it is probably more like the mature market price. So when your local Home Depot starts selling them, they'll probably be, you know, $750 to $1,000. It'll depend on the size, of course, as well.
1: What kinds of challenges exist for the widespread adoption of this technology?
3: One kind of mundane hurdle to overcome is distribution and logistics. If you're only buying one or two panels, UPS and FedEx, they really don't like to ship large glass panels. However, you know, there's a whole universe of products in solar. Really, plug-in solar is an extension of RV and camping equipment. A lot of people in RVs now have solar panels on the roof. You know, the van life, the hashtag van life people have gone solar because it's quiet and convenient. And really, the plug-in solar kits are not really that different from an RV kit. You can get panels that fold up. You can get them that roll up, that are flexible. You can have them come with zip ties. You know, people attach solar flexible solar panels to their sailboats with zip ties. You can do that with a balcony kit, zip tie it to your balcony. So it's really kind of the same technology being transferred over to your home. And I think that'll also help with some of the logistics and distribution, since conventional big glass and metal panels are hard to ship.
1: That's energy policy consultant Betham Paulus. Jesus Alvarado produced this episode. I'm Stephanie Hughes, and that's Marketplace Tech. This is APM.
4: Thank you for listening to WITF. The weather forecast from ABC 27. Tonight, clear and cool with a low of 52. Tomorrow, sunny and pleasant with a high of 77. And Saturday, it'll be partly sunny, breezy, and cooler with a high of 70.
5: This week on the Friday News Roundup from 1A, what primary results in the Lone Star State mean for the nation in November. That's next time. 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
6: Welcome back to The Spark. I'm Aisha Tabb. Whether it's helping a child say their first words clearly, supporting someone recovering from a stroke, or assisting people with swallowing difficulties, speech-language pathologists play a role in communication that many people may not fully recognize until they need it themselves. May is National Speech-Language Hearing Month, and today we're talking about the importance of speech pathology, the growing need for those services, and what draws students into the field. Joining us are Andrea Novak, Chair of Communication Sciences and Disorders at Mary Wood University, and Mary Wood Communication Sciences and Disorders students, Bethany Burns and Cassie Juliana. Andrea, when many people hear the word speech pathology, they immediately only think about helping children pronounce words correctly. But the field is so much more broader than that, right?
7: Yes, definitely broader than that. You can work with children through adult age, across the lifespan, across varying disorder areas, and across different locations and settings.
6: And what are some of the things that speech language pathologists actually help people with that might surprise listeners?
7: I would probably say, and maybe our students who are here would have differing thoughts, but I would say swallowing disorders. People don't connect speech-language pathologists with swallowing disorders, but that is well within our scope of practice. So anyone who has had neurological injury, because maybe a stroke or a head injury, progressive neuromuscular disorders, may find themselves having difficulty with feeding and swallowing, and speech-language pathologists definitely take care of any swallowing issues. So we would evaluate them, and we would also treat them.
6: Bethany, for someone that's unfamiliar with the profession, what exactly does a speech language pathologist, what do they do day to day? Because it sounds like it could be so different.
8: I would say, well, I'm just getting into being a clinician as a graduate student. So, but from what I've observed and learned from my professors, I would say it's definitely just working towards meeting goals with the client and getting them to be able to communicate to the best of their ability with the world around them. And also on the swallowing side, just making sure that they're able to safely swallow.
6: And Cassie, speech pathology, what age group does speech pathologists usually work with?
9: It's a wide variety. Ms. Novak, she always says like 0 to 100. So there's a wide variety of people that you get to work with, which is really awesome.
6: Andrea, communication, it affects every aspect of life. Why is being able to communicate effectively so important emotionally and socially?
7: I would say for any person, you want to hear yourself being heard. You want to see yourself being heard by others. You want to communicate your needs, your wants, your ideas, anything like that. And to not have that ability really frustrates people. And emotionally, it can very much take a toll on someone not being able to communicate. We work with many children here in our on-campus speech, language, and audiology clinic, and those children may have a difficult time communicating their needs. Maybe they can't say a word, they can't form a word. And so as a speech language pathologist, we would jump in and provide perhaps alternative communication measures. So an augmentative communication device, something that they can utilize with them because maybe they can't say the word, but that doesn't mean that they don't know the word and they don't know what they want to say. They just have a hard time producing it. And the same thing can be for, let's say, an adult, someone who had the skill to understand and use their language and speak, and perhaps now lost that ability because they've had a neurological incident happen. It's very frustrating for someone. It's even frustrating sometimes for me if I've worked with an adult, let's say, who's had a stroke or a head injury, when I know they know what I'm asking them, but they just can't express themselves. So that whole idea of being able to communicate with people, with your family, share your thoughts with them is really important for people to be able to do. And part of our jobs, my job now, and these ladies, their jobs going into the future is definitely to help bridge that idea of someone being able to say something and maybe not having that ability right now to do it and helping them do that.
6: And Andrea, what does Speech Language Month mean to you?
7: It's nice to be recognized. Every discipline seems to have their month. And so May is our month for speech language pathology and even audiology. And so letting people know what speech language pathologists do, where we can work, how we can help people is really the purpose of the month, because there's so many people, just like you started asking us, like, what would a speech pathologist do or who would you work with? A lot of people don't even know. And some people don't even recognize the term. You know, I think they probably associate more so with speech therapy. That seems to be, as opposed to speech language pathologist, speech therapy. And I think any of us on the call from at Marywood here would probably say, we'll take any name you'll give us as long as you recognize what we do and how we can help you.
10: Bethany, what inspired you to pursue communication sciences and disorders?
8: I actually originally started out as a nursing student, but then I felt called towards speech language pathology because I had a roommate that was in the major. And when we would be studying together, I would find myself being more interested in what she was studying than what I was studying. And I also have a younger brother. He just turned 12 and he has Down syndrome. So I got to watch him go through early intervention speech therapy, and he still goes to speech therapy now. So I just have a soft spot in my heart for that. And I just really was inspired to get into this field and see what I can do for people.
10: And Cassie, was there a specific moment or experience that made you realize this was a field that you wanted to go into?
9: I didn't have like a specific experience. I remember in high school, I was like looking up careers and I really enjoyed like teaching, but then also like science. And I really wanted to work with people who have like special needs. And that's always been like a dream of mine. So then I started looking up fields and I found speech pathology. And ever since then, and I've got to like learn so much about the field, I truly love it. And I'm super excited to be one in the future.
10: Bethany and Cassie, what's something that people misunderstood about the field, or maybe even your classmates where you're just like, no, I know this is what you think speech pathology is, kind of like Andrea was saying, speech therapy, but it's so much deeper, it's so much more than that.
8: I would definitely say going through the phonetics class we have here, when I would be studying with people, they would just look at what I was studying and hear me like sounding out words, and they would think it was a lot less serious than it was when... Like, it just sounded like I was sounding out words and, like, learning a different language that it looked like. But in reality, it was a base to go into classes that were going to be much deeper.
9: Yeah, I agree with that. I feel like, especially at Marywood, like, speech pathology is a smaller major. So I feel like a lot of people, they don't know about it. So when you talk about it, they kind of are just kind of assuming, oh, it's, like, helping people just, like, children, like, say words. But... there's definitely a lot more to that.
10: And Bethany, you talked about your experience with your little brother and you seeing how early intervention, how much of an impact that it makes. How important is that when it comes to speech or language difficulties? And Andrea, you can weigh on that too.
7: Sure.
8: I would say it's very important. Speech and language can start developing from a much earlier age than most people might think. So the earlier we're able to help a kid with and start getting speech therapy, the better that they'll be able to hopefully develop language and speech later in life.
7: I would agree with Bethany. Early intervention is so important. You know, really, at working with a speech pathologist at a young age for a child really can help jumpstart their speech and language skills. We know that young children don't have a lot of sounds. We hear them babbling, we hear them cooing and things like that, but they're hearing everything that we're saying. And so even just modeling for young children and presenting different language ideas, naming things, toys, you know, early intervention is primarily based in the home. So everything that's there, the child sees every day. So, you know, labeling things and talking about things and just having parents really talk about what a child is doing. And when a child attempts to say something, you know, repeating what that child is saying to give them that reinforcement, like, yeah, I may not have said it perfectly, but I said it. And they understand what I was saying. So that early intervention really does give that initial first boost to a child's speech and language skills.
10: Andrea, are there any signs that parents or caregivers, before they're in the school age, that they should pay attention to if they think that a child needs support?
7: Sure. I would definitely say making sure your child is, first off, localizing to you. You know, if you make a noise in an area, are they localizing to that? Because we want to make sure that they're hearing things, because hearing is so important for them to then be able to develop their speech and language skills. I would say definitely, if you're not hearing your child attempt to make some sounds, by the first year, a child should have some words that they're starting to say. By age two, they have more words. And so developing that vocabulary, where, you know, your typical words like mama, dada, baba, like for a bottle, things like that. So those typical words you're going to start to see, and then you're going to start to see a child combine them together. And that's going to just continue to grow over their next few years, where they should have a pretty good size vocabulary. And so I'd say if you're not seeing a child, you know, produce sounds, combine those sounds together, attempt to make words, if they're not really following your directions, if they're not really localizing to noises and things like that, that to me would be something that you would want to discuss with your pediatrician, to perhaps have some early intervention, being referred for early intervention.
10: Thank you for that. That was going to be my next question. If a parent notices that that's not happening, what do they do? Because so many times we have conversations about these are the signs to look out for, but we never point them in the direction of what Right. do you do if you and when you notice this. So thank you so much for that.
7: You're welcome.
10: Andrea, but also, if the intervention actually does happen, how much confidence and self-esteem can communication challenges affect, especially when it comes to children?
7: Definitely, it can affect. And I think even the girls would know this from the classes that they've had thus far. We want a child, we want an adolescent, we want an adult to be able to communicate with people. You know, how do you, you know, your job is communicating with people. You know, if you did not have that ability to communicate, you'd kind of feel like part of you was missing, I would say. So every person communicates in some way or another. Some people may not communicate with words if they can't produce them, but they communicate in other ways. And there's other ways, alternative ways to be able to communicate. So I would say communication really is so important for everyone. And it doesn't need to be through your voice. It could be through alternative means, but being able to get a message across to people and have the person listening to you understand you is really key to our relationships. And I think if you don't have that, then you're missing a part of what seems to be so natural for everyone.
10: We are heading into a break, but our conversation continues with Andrea Novak, Chair of Communication Sciences and Disorders at Mary Wood University, and students Cassie Giuliano and Bethany Burns about communication sciences, speech language pathology, and why this work matters for people of all ages. We'll be right back.
11: I'm Jeremy Hobson. How much you pay in taxes depends a lot on where you live. And for many Americans, that is reason enough to pack up and move to another state, maybe Florida, where there's already no state income tax. And the governor, Ron DeSantis, wants to cut property taxes, too.
12: We could get to a point very quickly in Florida where 90 some percent are not paying anything.
11: So would you move for lower taxes? That's next time on The Middle.
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4: Thank you for listening to WITF. The weather forecast from ABC 27. Tonight, clear and cool with a low of 52. Tomorrow, sunny and pleasant with a high of 77. And Saturday, it'll be partly sunny, breezy, and cooler with a high of 70.
10: Welcome back. You're listening to The Spark. I'm Aisha Tabb. We're continuing our conversation with Andrea Novak, Chair of Communication Sciences and Disorders at Mary Wood University, and Bethany Burns and Cassie Giuliano from Mary Wood University about National Speech Language Hearing Month and the important role speech language pathologists play in helping other people communicate, connect, and thrive. And on the flip side, what happens when people don't receive support or services early enough?
7: Well, then you're going to see more delays. And so the sooner we can address those delays, the sooner we can work on those delays and bring a child up to the point where they should be, or to approximate where they should be. If you don't have that early intervention, even if it's not early intervention, if you're not addressing the concerns at any point along the way, at any point along the lifespan, then that person is going to be missing out on communication and the whole, you know, life relationships and, you know, being able to hold a job and communicate needs and things like that. So communication at any point along the lifespan is so important. Even with, I know we've been talking a lot about children, but even for an adult, you know, an adult who's had, let's just say, a stroke, you know, a lot of adults, after they have a stroke, they want to go back to work. And so addressing those communication needs and building their communication skills following an injury like that from some brain damage is super important, because that person wants to live their life just like they did before. And so we want to get that person back up to that level where they are able to communicate with their family, are able to perhaps go back into a work situation, things like that.
10: That's true. And even with like work situations and adults and stuff like that, we have changed the way that we think about communication, isolation, and access to services. One of those things being telehealth. Have you seen technology become more common, and has it changed the field a little bit?
7: It has. Here at Marywood, we have an on-site, I mentioned it before, speech, language, and audiology clinic. We have individuals from the community come in. Right now, I think we currently have about 92 clients from the community come in for services on a weekly basis. We have individual services and we have group services. But when COVID hit, we couldn't have clients come in. We weren't here. So what did we have to do? We had to shift in terms of our mode of delivering services. And so not every client is appropriate for teletherapy, but many clients are appropriate for teletherapy, which was a great learning experience for our students to be able to create materials and to carry out their treatment plans through electronic means, through a screen to someone on the opposite side. So it was definitely a learning experience. And teletherapy since COVID, I would say, has continued on in many areas, especially your rural areas that don't have a lot of access to in-person speech language pathologists. Many of them route to a teletherapy approach to provide services. So technology is definitely involved from a teletherapy standpoint, but the field itself has so much more technology involved. I've mentioned those augmentative communication devices and things like that. So there's so many different ways for people to be able to communicate.
10: What is telehealth like? Because there's so many distractions on the other side of the screen. How do you adapt to that?
7: Yes. You really need to have parameters set up initially. You need to be in a quiet space, both yourself and the client. You need to have access to good Wi-Fi so that your connections are working. You need to be able to provide materials over a screen to someone. So whether it's me holding up something and showing it to you, or I've seen so many of our student clinicians be so resourceful and creative, way more so than I have ever been, develop different activities in like through PowerPoints and slideshows and things like that, that they deliver and really keep children or adults interested. So you definitely need that quiet area to concentrate, free from distractions and things like that. But the materials that you're using, I think sometimes is what pulls the clients in and keeps them interested.
10: Cassie, what excites you the most about entering this profession in the future?
9: I think just how much of a variety there is. Like, you can work, again, like we said, with like so many different ages, and also just like the locations as well. Like, you can work in a school, a hospital, like a private practice, a nursing home, early intervention. Like, there's so many opportunities. And also like different like areas too, like the swallowing versus like more articulation. Like, you kind of like choose like where you want to go. And there's so many opportunities. Like, if there's like something you don't like, you can always go somewhere else where you might like a little bit better, which is very cool.
10: Bethany, what would you say to students that are considering this field as a career path?
8: Well, I would, of course, tell them to go for it. I think it is a great career path. Like Cassie was saying, there's so many different roads that you can take that speech pathologists can help people in so many different ways. I would encourage them to do it, and I don't think they would regret it.
10: Andrea, what do you think what qualities do you think make someone a good speech language pathologist? Because there may be high schoolers that are listening to Bethany and Cassie talk about how excited they are to enter this field. And they're like, this is something I want to do, but they want to know a little bit more background or what qualities that they should have before entering.
7: Sure. I would say definitely a student who wants to work with people, someone who's not afraid to communicate and have a conversation with someone. A lot of what we do is a conversation. It just depends on how you're carrying out that conversation. So you have to want to work with people. You have to want to communicate with people. I will say that speech language pathologists tend to typically be organized people, people who are very driven, people who are motivated. And I would say both of these ladies who are here with me today are definitely fit those qualities that I've seen in them thus far throughout our program. So I would say you definitely have that need to have that desire to work with people, to be able to communicate, be organized, motivated, and really want to make a difference and be interested in people. I think those are all very good qualities.
10: Cassie, what do you hope that listeners take away during National Speech Language Hearing Month?
9: I think I would hope that they would like get to learn a little more about the field of speech pathology. I feel like it's one of those things that people don't know a lot about. It's something that I didn't know a lot about till I really got to like start taking some more classes. And obviously I still have a lot more to learn, which I'm very excited about, but I just hope that they don't think it's not just maybe just not teaching someone how to like say a word right, but there's so much more of the field and also like how important communication is between people, because it's something that we take for granted every day, but is really important.
10: Bethany, how about you? What do you hope that listeners take away during National Speech Language Hearing Month?
8: I would hope that they take away that we do not just help kids learn how to say words, that it's much deeper than that, and we help a much broader population than that. And also, I would like for them to take away how important advocacy is in our profession. Not necessarily all of the attention on us during Speech Pathology Month, but I would like the attention to go towards the populations that we help and towards ending stigma so that everybody can feel more comfortable to communicate.
10: We've been speaking with Andrea Novak, Chair of Communication Sciences and Disorders at Marywood University, and Marywood University students Bethany Burns and Cassie Giuliano, about National Speech Language Hearing Month and the important role speech language pathologists play in helping people communicate, connect, and thrive. Coming up tomorrow on The Spark, we'll speak with a band director from Middletown Area High School about summer programming for student musicians and what's ahead for local bands during the summer season. You're listening to The Spark, and I'm your host, Aisha Tapp. We'll be back tomorrow. Until then, enjoy the rest of your day.
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19: 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She was an incredible astronomer, master of the stars, extremely knowledgeable of landscape.

0: heroic abolitionist in the cause to end chattel slavery, and an expert birder. On the Underground Railroad, Tubman used the song of the barred owl as a signal to let freedom seekers know that she had arrived. Her call let them know when it was safe to come out. She mastered the sound and used it throughout the Underground Railroad. After learning this story, I was inspired to learn this hoot myself in homage to Tubman. It was so smart to use the barred owl song as a signal. It's easily disguised, it's nature. She knew to use it at night when it would blend in with other nighttime sounds. But those in the know knew it was Tubman. And when they heard it, it was an important signal on a journey to freedom. This week is Black Birders Week. 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I'm Tasha Lawson.
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1: U.S. Agriculture Secretary Brooke Rollins signed a federal disaster declaration for 17 Pennsylvania counties earlier this week. 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
3: 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The EU says Russia's crossed a line. And musician and songwriter Jack White presents his first art exhibit in London.
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4: Live from NPR News in Washington, I'm Dave Mattingly. Vice President Vance says the U.S. is very close to finalizing an agreement with Iran to extend the current ceasefire by 60 days. Speaking to reporters at Joint Base Andrews outside Washington yesterday, Vance said progress is being made, adding the White House believes Iranian officials have been negotiating in good faith. An extended ceasefire would give the two sides time to negotiate on Iran's nuclear program. The U.S. Supreme Court says a death row inmate in Mississippi was denied a fair trial 20 years ago. The justices determined lower courts failed to explore charges of racial discrimination during jury selection, as NPR's Nina Totenberg reports.
5: Terry Pitchford was 18 when he and a 16-year-old pal were charged with killing a storekeeper in Mississippi. Though the 16-year-old fired the fatal shot, prosecutors cut a deal with him for a 20-year sentence and then obtained a conviction and death sentence against Pitchford. But the Supreme Court threw out the conviction because the trial judge allowed the prosecutor to remove 4 of 5 black members from the jury pool, leaving just one black person on the jury in a county that's 40% black. Conservative Justice Brett Kavanaugh wrote the court's opinion, joined by Chief Justice Roberts and the court's 3 liberals. Nina Totenberg, NPR News, Washington.
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6: Good morning. I'm Gigi Ahn at the BBC. Romania's condemned Russia after a drone hit a residential building close to the border with Ukraine, which injured 2 people. Bucharest said it would not accept a war of aggression against Ukraine being transferred to its citizens. The BBC's Nick Thorpe has more details.
7: Fragments of Russian drones have fallen on Romanian territory 47 times in the past 4 years, according to the Romanian Ministry of Defense. But this is the most serious incident so far, and the first with Romanian casualties.
6: The head of the World Health Organization is in the Democratic Republic of the Congo to help coordinate the response to the deadly Ebola outbreak. Landing in Kinshasa, Tedros Adhanom Ghebreyesus said the virus could be stopped.
8: I came here to show that the communities in Ituri, North Kivu and South Kivu, that they're not alone and that we are here to support. And we understand their pain, but we also understand that they have the energy and all that it needs to stop this.
6: The WHO says at least 223 people are suspected to have died from Ebola, though only 10 of those deaths have been confirmed so far. A Canadian court has fined a plastic surgeon in Toronto more than $22 million for filming his patients with multiple surveillance cameras without their consent. The judge said Dr. Martin Eugenberg knew he was invading his client's privacy when he installed the cameras. The surgeon responded saying he had high professional standards and was reviewing the judgment. I'm Gigi Ahn at the BBC in London.
1: And I'm Karen Hendricks. Good morning and happy Friday.

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1: Amid worries about inflation and high interest rates, one corner of the economy is still booming: manufacturing. At 6:51 on Marketplace Morning Report, a closer look at why manufacturing is thriving.
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3: Farmers, landscapers, and the hospitality industry have long complained the U.S. government doesn't issue enough guest worker visas to meet seasonal labor needs.
4: We've tried hiring temp workers, local workers. 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Local workers don't want these jobs.
3: I'm Scott Detrow. How worker shortages have upended Louisiana's crawfish industry on the next All Things Considered from NPR News.
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1: 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Checking the weather forecast from ABC 27 on this Friday, the last Friday of May. Sunny and warm today with a high of 80 degrees. But first, it's a bit chilly out there, but kind of delightfully so. It's 50 degrees in Harrisburg, 52 in Lancaster, 52 also in York. Good morning and happy Friday.
7: Good morning, May Martinez. I'm all for cutting out extra steps in any process, and maybe so is Phillies first baseman Bryce Harper, who this week posted on TikTok that he squeezes toothpaste into his mouth before brushing, avoiding the tedious and terribly time-consuming step of first putting the toothpaste on the toothbrush. Dentists say he's probably wasting toothpaste and spreading germs, but since you can't put it back in the tube, it might as well just stay in your mouth. It's Morning Edition.
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9: It's Morning Edition from NPR News. I'm Steve Inskeep.
7: Enemy Martinez, a former CIA officer, has been arrested by the FBI for allegedly taking home millions in cash and gold bars. Investigators also say he made up parts of his resume to get his job. NPR's Bill Chaplin joins us now to talk about the case. Bill, I don't know if this is a spy thriller or a comedy, but it's writing itself. This movie is writing itself. So this is really a story about a former CIA officer who tried to outfox the CIA.
10: Well, that's the question, right? His name's David J. Rush. We haven't heard a lot of his side of the story, but we do know he's 49 years old. He lives in Northern Virginia, according to government records. And Rush apparently served in the U.S. Navy before applying to the CIA back in 2009. Since then, he's risen to a senior level, but FBI agents arrested Rush on May 19th after agents searched his home and found, like you said, more than 300 one-kilogram gold bars. They're valued at more than $40 million. And these details are sort of stunning, right? I mean, like a spy novel, they all come from an affidavit by FBI Special Agent Matthew T. Johnson, who works in the Counterintelligence Division in Washington. And Johnson says the FBI also seized $2 million in U.S. currency at Rush's house and about 35 high-end wristwatches, including lots of Rolexes. Rush is charged with a felony count of theft of public money. And when I contacted his defense attorney yesterday, she declined to comment.
7: So how did this all come out?
10: Well, the CIA says it called in the FBI to investigate Rush after an internal investigation found potential violations of the law. Last fall, Rush started requesting large amounts of foreign currency and tens of millions of dollars in gold bars and getting them. And here's another part of the puzzle. According to court documents, the CIA hasn't found any record yet of why Rush said he needed the money. The affidavit says he just needed it for, quote, work-related expenses. In a joint statement, the CIA and FBI say they're working closely together, and they'll ensure accountability for this.
11: Now, what about the part where he made up part of his resume, allegedly?
10: Well, the FBI says that when Rush applied to the CIA back in 2009, he fabricated parts of his education and military record. He listed an undergrad degree at Clemson University and a master's degree at Rensselaer Polytechnic Institute. But this spring, both of those schools told the FBI they have no record of Rush ever attending their classes. Rush also apparently claimed he was a military pilot, but records show he never had any pilot evaluations, and he doesn't hold a pilot's license, according to the affidavit. There's also what the government calls time card fraud. The FBI alleges that after Rush was discharged from the Navy Reserves, he kept filing for compensation for military leave for another 10 years.
11: Wow. So where is David Rush now?
10: Well, he's in the custody of the U.S. Marshals Service in Virginia. Magistrate Judge William E. Fitzpatrick has found probable cause in the case, and he set a detention hearing for Rush next Friday. He hasn't entered a plea yet. I will note that the court docket mentions that after the initial charge was filed, a hearing was postponed to allow time for further proceedings before a grand jury. So the one criminal charge we know about is based on the FBI affidavit, not on a grand jury indictment. So we don't know what might come out from a grand jury proceeding. As you know, those are routinely held in secret.
11: All right. That's Bill Chappell. Thanks a lot, Bill, for all the details of this crazy story.
10: Glad to talk to you, A.

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1: James Tallarico says he can become the first Democrat in decades to win a U.S. Senate race in Texas, in part because of various scandals surrounding his opponent.
2: The most corrupt politician in America just became the Republican nominee.
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4: 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On today's programme, a drone crashes into a Romanian apartment block. The EU says Russia's crossed a line. And musician and songwriter Jack White presents his first art exhibit in London.
1: 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Now a check of the forecast. Here's ABC 27 meteorologist Brett Thackera as we head into the weekend.
5: Today will bring sunny, warm, and comfy weather to the region with highs around 80 degrees and low humidity. Mostly clear, chilly tonight. Lows dipping into the upper 40s and a mostly sunny Saturday. Cool and breezy, though. Highs struggle to get to 70. And winds gusting over 30 miles an hour tomorrow. From the ABC 27 Weather Center, I'm meteorologist Brett Thackera.
1: 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At 7:20, it's 50 degrees to start the day in Shippensburg, 54 in Shillington. Good morning.
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9: I'm Steve Inskeep.
10: And I'm Michelle Martin. Good morning. Grammy Award-winning Renee Fleming is often most seen and heard on the world's greatest opera stages. And Bela Fleck is a Grammy Award-winning banjo player, best known for his blend of roots music with other genres. Now they've joined forces for an album of Appalachian bluegrass, where even Dolly Parton makes an appearance. It's called The Fiddle and the Drum. There are mountain songs, ballads, and folk hymns celebrating traditional American music.
11: You cause me to weep. You cause.
10: I started our conversation by asking how this unusual partnership came about.
12: I learned to play the guitar when I was about 12 years old and then added other instruments to it, badly, by the way. Sort of after I had recorded a lot of my standard repertoire, I thought it would be really fun to examine this music. Mm-hmm. So the label said, you've got to meet Bela Fleck. So we met in New York and started this project a long time ago.
10: Bela Fleck, what about you? Do you remember how you met?
13: Well, I'm still blushing, but yes, I remember Renee had a list of maybe hundreds of songs she liked. She loves to do a lot of research, and she came down to Nashville, and we recorded a few things, kind of did some demos, and so we finally found a space to explore it, and we continued it, and we completed it.
11: And so once again, my dear Johnny, my dear friend.
10: What intrigued you, though, about the collaboration?
13: Well, I am a big fan of female vocalists of all stripes and a huge Joni Mitchell fan and Bonnie Raitt Linda Ronstadt and Emmylou Harris. So this is someone at the highest level coming up and saying, hey, do you want to do something you always wanted to do?
0: You mentioned Joni Mitchell. The album takes its title, The Fiddle and the Drum, from a song that was first recorded by Joni Mitchell in 1969.

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2: When a CEO said she spends at most 3 hours per weekend with her kids, it set social media on fire. 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
5: Close to finalizing an agreement with Iran to extend the current ceasefire by 60 days. He was speaking to reporters at Joint Base Andrews outside Washington. Van says progress is being made on an agreement, but the back and forth continues. Extending the ceasefire would give the two sides time to negotiate over Iran's nuclear program. Ali Viaez directs the Iran project at the International Crisis Group. He's not optimistic that a two-month extension of the ceasefire will lead to an agreement.
6: Let's be honest. It took 2.5 years, about 10 years ago, to negotiate a nuclear deal with Iran. Now, with issues being so much more complicated, with trust being so much lower than was the case in the past, it is unrealistic and too ambitious to have a deal in a 60-day window.
5: He was speaking to NPR's Morning Edition. A very rough day is how Jeff Bezos is characterizing last night's launch pad explosion of his company's New Glenn rocket during a test at Cape Canaveral in Florida. No one was hurt, but the blast did shake nearby homes. It occurred during an engine firing test ahead of a planned satellite launch. Three people are still missing in Longview, Washington, following this week's implosion of a chemical tank at a paper mill. This is NPR News.
7: Good morning, I'm Gigi Arn at the BBC. Hungarian police say they won't ban next month's annual Pride parade in Budapest, in stark contrast to when the event was outlawed by former Prime Minister Viktor Orban. His pro-European successor, Peter Modzsor, has endorsed gay rights, though he has yet to repeal Mr. Orban's restrictive laws. Wildlife officials in the western Indian state of Gujarat have put several Asiatic lions under quarantine after seven animals died in a suspected virus outbreak. Four of them were cubs. Gir Wildlife Sanctuary is the last remaining home for this endangered species. Ambarasan Etharajan reports.
8: The Gujarat government has rushed in additional veterinary specialists to monitor the lions within a 10-kilometer radius of two affected areas. Preliminary investigations show the deaths could have occurred due to Babesia infection, which is transmitted by ticks.
7: And the first roof garden designed for intensive care patients is opening today in London as part of a study into how fresh air, nature and sunlight can help recovery times. King's College Hospital will allow those who are seriously ill to experience greenery and flowers outside. The chief executive of the hospital, Clive Kay, explained why he's confident the project will be successful.
9: Almost certainly will improve clinical outcomes, patient experience, and hopefully, and we'll carry out a lot of research into this, will demonstrate that we can improve that patient care, we can reduce their length of stay with subsequent wider benefits as we hopefully roll this out across the NHS.
7: I'm Gigi Arn at the BBC in London.
2: And I'm Karen Hendricks. Good morning. The Corporate Transparency Act was supposed to shed light on shell companies. It had bipartisan support until it didn't. At 7:45 on WITF's Morning Edition, why does the Trump administration want to shelve it?
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4: Live from NPR News in Washington, I'm Dave Mattingly. Before the end of the day, Louisiana could become the latest state to approve congressional redistricting. The Republican-led State House approved a proposal yesterday to redraw its districts. The plan now goes before the state Senate in Baton Rouge, as Brooke Thornington with member station WRKF reports.
5: Several individuals had to be removed from the Capitol after the Louisiana House passed a 5-1 congressional map in favor of Republicans. Black lawmakers like Democratic Representative Denise Marcel say the new map is a disappointment.
6: It's frustrating to be here during this time. It's like we're going backwards, and I'm really frustrated.
5: The vote comes 1 month after the U.S. Supreme Court struck down the state's prior map, which had two majority black districts, and it weakened the Voting Rights Act. Louisiana's new map keeps a single majority black district in place. For NPR News, I'm Brooke Thorington in Baton Rouge.
4: More than a half dozen GOP-led states, including Texas, have approved new maps in an effort to help Republicans flip House seats in the November midterm elections. California voters approved a constitutional amendment to allow the state's Democratic-led legislature to change its map to counter the GOP. This is NPR News.
7: Good morning, I'm Laura Kane at the BBC. One of Hong Kong's leading journalists is starting a 5-day prison sentence after losing his appeal against a conviction, as the BBC's Danny Vincent explains.
8: Bronson Chan was convicted in 2022 of obstructing the police when he refused to show plainclothes officers his identity card when requested. In 2023, a court sentenced him to 5 days in prison. At the time, he appealed the decision and was granted bail. Today, he entered court wearing a black T-shirt with the words Press Freedom printed on. The court upheld the conviction.
7: Romania's condemned Russia after a drone hit a residential building close to the border with Ukraine, injuring 2 people. Russian drone fragments have fallen on Romania before, but this is the first to have hurt anyone in the NATO member country. This resident's from the city of Galatz, where the drone landed.
9: Well, I think it's another provocation by the Russians. I don't believe this was an accident. This has happened too many times for the Russians to be doing this by accident. Either that or they're highly incompetent at waging war. But NATO needs to do something about this.
7: And Indian officials are forecasting a weakened monsoon that will bring the lowest rainfall in 11 years, fueling concerns over crops and food prices. The monsoon usually arrives at the start of June and is the lifeblood of India's economy, delivering almost 70% of annual rain. I'm Laurie Kane at the BBC in London.
10: And I'm Karen Hendricks. Good morning. A former senior CIA officer is accused of theft and making false statements. At 8:45 on WITF's Morning Edition, how the FBI says a trove of gold and cash went missing from his CIA storage space, but was found in his Virginia home.
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10: Temperatures are rising through the 50s into the 60s at this hour. It's 55 in Greencastle, 61 in Dover, 59 in Ephrata.
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1: Good morning. I'm Karen Hendricks. Amid worries about inflation and high interest rates, one corner of the economy is still booming, and that's manufacturing. At 8:51 on Marketplace Morning Report, a closer look at why manufacturing is thriving.
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5: Good morning, May Martinez. I'm all for cutting out extra steps in any process, and maybe so is Phillies first baseman Bryce Harper, who this week posted on TikTok that he squeezes toothpaste into his mouth before brushing, avoiding the tedious and terribly time-consuming step of first putting the toothpaste on the toothbrush. Dentists say he's probably wasting toothpaste and spreading germs, but since you can't put it back in the tube, it might as well just stay in your mouth. It's Morning Edition.
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0: It's Morning Edition from NPR News. I'm Steve Inskeep.
5: Enemy Martinez, a former CIA officer, has been arrested by the FBI for allegedly taking home millions in cash and gold bars. Investigators also say he made up parts of his resume to get his job. NPR's Bill Chaplin joins us now to talk about the case. Bill, I don't know if this is a spy thriller or a comedy, but it's writing itself. This movie is writing itself. So this is really a story about a former CIA officer who tried to outfox the CIA.
7: Well, that's the question, right? His name's David J. Rush. We haven't heard a lot of his side of the story, but we do know he's 49 years old. He lives in Northern Virginia, according to government records. And Rush apparently served in the U.S. Navy before applying to the CIA back in 2009. Since then, he's risen to a senior level, but FBI agents arrested Rush on May 19th after agents searched his home and found, like you said, more than 300 one-kilogram gold bars. They're valued at more than $40 million. And these details are sort of stunning, right? I mean, like a spy novel, they all come from an affidavit by FBI Special Agent Matthew T. Johnson, who works in the Counterintelligence Division in Washington. And Johnson says the FBI also seized $2 million in U.S. currency at Rush's house and about 35 high-end wristwatches, including lots of Rolexes. Rush is charged with a felony count of theft of public money. And when I contacted his defense attorney yesterday, she declined to comment.
5: So how did this all come out?
7: Well, the CIA says it called in the FBI to investigate Rush after an internal investigation found potential violations of the law. Last fall, Rush started requesting large amounts of foreign currency and tens of millions of dollars in gold bars and getting them. And here's another part of the puzzle. According to court documents, the CIA hasn't found any record yet of why Rush said he needed the money. The affidavit says he just needed it for, quote, work-related expenses. In a joint statement, the CIA and FBI say they're working closely together, and they'll ensure accountability for this.
8: Now, what about the part where he made up part of his resume, allegedly?
7: Well, the FBI says that when Rush applied to the CIA back in 2009, he fabricated parts of his education and military record. He listed an undergrad degree at Clemson University and a master's degree at Rensselaer Polytechnic Institute. But this spring, both of those schools told the FBI they have no record of Rush ever attending their classes. Rush also apparently claimed he was a military pilot, but records show he never had any pilot evaluations, and he doesn't hold a pilot's license, according to the affidavit. There's also what the government calls time card fraud. The FBI alleges that after Rush was discharged from the Navy Reserves, he kept filing for compensation for military leave for another 10 years.
8: Wow. So where is David Rush now?
7: Well, he's in the custody of the U.S. Marshals Service in Virginia. Magistrate Judge William E. Fitzpatrick has found probable cause in the case, and he set a detention hearing for Rush next Friday. He hasn't entered a plea yet. I will note that the court docket mentions that after the initial charge was filed, a hearing was postponed to allow time for further proceedings before a grand jury. So the one criminal charge we know about is based on the FBI affidavit, not on a grand jury indictment. So we don't know what might come out from a grand jury proceeding. As you know, those are routinely held in secret.
8: All right. That's Bill Chappell. Thanks a lot, Bill, for all the details of this crazy story.
7: Glad to talk to you, Abe.

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4: 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The weather forecast from ABC 27, sunny and warm with a high of 80, clear and chilly tonight, low 48.
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8: Welcome to The Spark. I'm your host, Aisha Tapp. Coming up on today's program, we take a journey through history, agriculture, and some of our favorite seasonal treats. First, we travel back 100 years to 1926, a landmark year in Harrisburg's history. From the opening of major institutions and schools to the continued influence of the City Beautiful movement, we'll explore how developments from a century ago helped shape Pennsylvania's capital city and continue to influence it today. Then we turn our attention to the taste of the season. With strawberry festivals and harvest season arriving, we'll discuss what makes locally grown fruit unique, how fruits move from field to table, and the many ways they're used in baking and cooking. We'll also check into the ever-changing world of chocolate, from consumer trends and new products to the challenges and innovations shaping the industry today.
9: Live from NPR News in Washington, I'm Windsor Johnston. President Trump says he's meeting with top advisors to make a final decision on Iran. The comments come after reports that negotiators had reached a tentative framework for a possible agreement over Iran's nuclear program. In a post on social media, Trump outlined issues including shipping through the Strait of Hormuz and the future of Tehran's enriched uranium. It's unclear whether Iran has agreed to the terms Trump described or when a final decision might be made. An investigation by ProPublica shows the White House pushed the Pentagon to provide a $620 million loan to a rare earth minerals company. Reporter Robert Federacci says the request involved a company called Vulcan Elements, which manufactures magnets used in drones and satellites.
10: What we found is the White House intervened and specifically asked that office to give this record-setting loan to a company that Donald Trump Jr.'s firm had invested in just 3 months prior.
9: ProPublica reports the request came from White House advisor Peter Navarro, a longtime ally of President Trump. Israeli military forces have pushed farther into Lebanon while launching airstrikes. NPR's Jana Raff reports from Beirut.
11: Israel launched its most intense airstrikes in weeks, despite a U.S.-brokered ceasefire. Israeli Prime Minister Benjamin Netanyahu vowed to crush Hezbollah and said Israeli forces were capturing and controlling areas in Lebanon. Lebanese health authorities said the dead included 2 children and 3 women in attacks on a village in southern Lebanon. Iran-backed Hezbollah said it targeted Israeli forces and tanks advancing in the south. Iran has insisted on an end to the war in Lebanon as part of any peace agreement with the U.S. Jane Araf, NPR News, Beirut.
9: Authorities in Romania say a Russian drone aimed at Ukraine crashed into an apartment building in the eastern part of the country overnight. Esme Nicholson reports.
12: The defense ministry in Bucharest says the drone tracked by radar crashed into the roof of an apartment building in the city of Galați near Romania's border with Ukraine. Romania's foreign ministry says the government has asked NATO for a faster delivery of anti-drone capabilities as Russia increases its aerial attacks on neighboring Ukraine. U.S. Ambassador to NATO Matthew Whitaker condemned the incident as a reckless incursion on social media, adding that we will defend every inch of NATO territory. Romanian Armed Forces Acting Commander General George Maxim clarified that this is not an attack from Russia against Romania, but that Russia is a threat to the security of the countries in the region. For NPR News, I'm Esme Nicholson in Berlin.
9: This is NPR News in Washington. A Blue Origin rocket exploded during a test at a launch facility in Florida last night. The company says the New Glenn rocket failed during an engine firing test. The blast was felt in parts of Cape Canaveral and Cocoa Beach. New Glenn is the vehicle Blue Origin is using to use for future lunar missions. Secretary of State Marco Rubio says the U.S. is designating Brazil's two largest criminal factions as terrorist organizations. Julia Carneiro reports.
13: In a statement, Marco Rubio said the Red Command, or CV, and the First Command of the Capital, or PCC, were, quote, two of the most violent criminal organizations in Brazil. The gangs are now considered specially designated global terrorists. And Rubio says the label of terrorist organizations is to apply from June 5th onward. Brazil had been trying to avoid the change, fearing it could be used as a pretext for undue interference from the U.S. But this comes a day after Rubio met with Flávio Bolsonaro, former President Jair Bolsonaro's son, who advocated for the change and plans to run for president. For NPR News, I'm Julia Carneiro in Rio de Janeiro.
9: The price of tomatoes has jumped about 40% over the past year, making it one of the biggest increases in the consumer price index. Analysts cite higher shipping costs linked to tensions in the Middle East. They also say tariffs on Mexican imports are driving prices higher. Stocks are trading higher on Wall Street at this hour. The Dow is up 368 points. 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
3: 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Here's the ABC 27 weather forecast. Sunny and warm today with a high of 80. Mostly clear and cool tonight, dropping down to 48. Tomorrow, mostly sunny, cool, and breezy with a high of 70.
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8: Welcome to The Spark. I'm your host, Asia Tabb. This year marks the 100th anniversary of a remarkable chapter in Harrisburg's history. While many people think of the Roaring Twenties as a time of economic growth and cultural change, 1926 stands out as an important year in Pennsylvania's capital city. It was a year that saw the opening of William Penn High School, the founding of cultural institutions that continue to shape the city today, and the construction of some of Harrisburg's most recognizable homes and buildings. It was also a moment when the impact of the City Beautiful movement could be seen throughout the community. Joining us to take a look back at this milestone year and the legacy it left behind is David Morrison of the Historic Harrisburg Association. Hi, David. Welcome back to The Spark.
18: Great to be back, Asia. Thank you.
8: So you described 1926 as a milestone year for Harrisburg. What was happening in the city at that moment that made it such an extraordinary time?
18: Well, a lot of things were coming together through the early part of the 20th century, but they all seemed to kind of reach a peak in that one year of 1926. And once I realized that that was the case, I thought, you know, I'm going to look into this and kind of see what's the real story there. So that's kind of what I came up with.
8: So when people walk around the city of Harrisburg today, how much of the city do they know and actually recognize that traces back to 1926?
18: Well, first of all, it'd be several of the most prominent mansions on Front Street were built in the year 1926, and many more were built in the 1920s. But it's a remarkable number that were built in that year alone, and quite a few houses on Second Street as well.
8: Those houses on Front Street and Second Street, have they made appearances in the Historic Harrisburg Association's candlelight tours?
18: They sure have. Yeah, anytime we can get one of those properties on the tour, we're always very happy.
8: That's exciting. So the 1920s, it was known not just in Harrisburg, but nationally for prosperity and growth. How was Harrisburg experiencing that energy in a local lens?
18: Well, Harrisburg really experienced it in a very strong way. Harrisburg had industrialized after the Civil War. The population was much larger than it is today. The population in the 1920s was around 100,000. We were down to 50,000 recently. Now it's climbing up again. But so you had a good population base. You had a lot of heavy industry in those days, steel mills and factories. The railroad was a thriving industry back then. And downtown shopping and downtown hotels, downtown Harrisburg was thriving in the 1920s.
8: Sounds like a really bustling place to be at the time.
18: Absolutely. Very bustling.
8: Especially looking at it now when we look and we're like the steel mill, it just got closed down and the railroad and such. It's so different.
18: Well, it is, yeah. I mean, times changed all across the country and in large part all across the world as the 20th century continued and came to a close. So Harrisburg and other communities kind of had to reinvent themselves. But back in the 20s, it was still on the upswing.
8: The upswing. That's so... It's just, I'm trying to imagine it. You painted a really good picture of, like, everything bustling. How do people dress in that era, too?
18: Excuse me?
8: How did people dress in that era?
18: They dressed like they were going to a fancy party. We have pictures of people shopping in downtown Harrisburg, and the ladies all had dresses and high heels, and some of them wore gloves and hats. And the men always wore a suit and tie. That was just the way people dressed when they went out in public. In fact, I even have friends my age when they were growing up in the 50s and 60s that if their mother was taking them downtown to get shoes or something like that, they always had to wear their Sunday best.
8: And that's what I was picturing in my mind, because you wrote in that article that Harrisburg was on fire at that time. And I know that was from a cultural standpoint and even from architecture as well during that period. So I was just trying to picture what that excitement looked like.
18: Well, the excitement was not only the appearance of fashion and how people, even the automobiles they drove were glamorous and fancy in those days. And the houses, the architecture was really spectacular in the 1920s. And also in Harrisburg, it was the conclusion of the City Beautiful movement, which throughout the first three decades of the 20th century transformed Harrisburg into a beautiful city. After the industrialization of the late 19th century, kind of led to overcrowding pollution and air pollution, water pollution, and so forth. So at the turn of the 20th century, they said, we got to do something about it. And that was what led to the City Beautiful movement. And Harrisburg was one of the top, if not the top example of City Beautiful anywhere in America.
19: And let's talk about the City Beautiful movement for someone who may not have heard of it before or maybe new to Harrisburg and central Pennsylvania. What exactly was that movement?
18: Well, it was a combination of things that were inspired by city leaders. For example, Myra Lloyd Dock, she was an activist and a professional forester and one of the first women appointed to a high of government position in state government. She's considered the person that kind of lit the spark that got it going. But a lot of the business leaders of the community, Horace McFarland and Vance McCormick, they completely got on board with the idea. And basically they said, you know, we're going to get this started and we're going to do all the things that Harrisburg needs. So that was paving the streets and putting in street lights and getting a modern water system, a modern sewer system, and then the park system. There were very few city parks in the early days, but they realized as part of City Beautiful that Harrisburg needed to have beautiful parks. And that's why we have Reservoir Park and Riverfront Park and Italian Lake. All of that came out of the City Beautiful movement.
19: So the movement, it just wasn't about beauty. It was about making sure it was a useful space for people to live for many generations later.
18: Very much so. Yeah, beauty was just part of it. But the, you know, highways and bridges and electrification. I mean, electricity was not that common in the early 20th century, but it expanded. And so Harrisburg became modern, but it became modern in a good way.
19: Which sounds like such a dramatic change, but in a good way. So are there any architectural landmarks from the 1920s, or 1926 to be specific, that people would overlook today? You mentioned the mansions on Front Street and Second Street. Are there any specific mansions that you could point out that we could see, like, when we're driving down Front Street or Second Street?
18: Absolutely. If you're going down Front Street from north to south, one of the first ones you're going to encounter is now the home of the Pennsylvania Dental Association.
19: And I've seen that one.
18: You've seen the sign in that big, beautiful stone colonial house that was originally the Pomerang Mansion, and that's one of the largest on Front Street. But then going farther south, there's the home that is now the Pennsylvania Boroughs Association. That was a Theodore Seeley mansion. Theodore Seeley was one of the original founders of the Gannett Fleming engineering firm. And so his house still looks the same way from the outside, but it's been expanded to serve as a major statewide office for the Boroughs Association. And there are other examples like that as you go up and down Front Street. The Mary Sachs Mansion, which is now part of the Manor on Front bed and breakfast complex there.
19: I've seen that one too.
18: Sure. And that's a beautiful house. So that was built in 1926. And Mary Sachs was not the original owner, but she owned it and, you know, it became famous once she lived in it.
19: You know, the idea of a mansion then and today, it just seems so different, because when you think of a mansion, or at least when I think of a mansion, I shouldn't say everyone, I think of this 10-bedroom home with maybe 5.5 bathrooms and a massive pool. But mansions back then were just like homes with just 3 bedrooms.
18: They didn't have to have 10 bedrooms, but often, there's no real specific cutoff with what's the difference between a mansion and a house. I think that's kind of the eye. Beauty is in the eye of the beholder. And the Front Street mansions are kind of a collective term because it's a beautiful collection of outstanding architecture, and some of them are quite large.
19: That was going to be my next question, but you got there. I was going to say, what is the difference between a mansion and a house?
18: Well,
19: inquiring minds want to know.
18: Well, for example, a lot of the mansions had live-in help. So there was bedrooms and bathrooms for the people that, that worked for the family. And actually, some of the smaller houses even had space for live-in help. That was common in the old days because people wanted those jobs and to be hired for a job like that as opposed to working in a factory or something that might have been more dangerous or more hardworking. Being a household domestic worker was kind of not considered a bad thing.
19: Absolutely. You think about it. There are so many careers that still go on. People own cleaning businesses today, so
18: good
19: it
18: point.
19: Wasn't different then.
18: Yeah.
19: I noticed that William Penn High School, it also was on your list of what opened in 1926. It was also considered incredibly modern for its time. What made it stand out?
18: Well, William Penn High School, first of all, it's a large school and on 42 acres, which in the old days, a city high school was a downtown building, you know, that built right to the sidewalk, like an office building that had no playing fields, no parking lot, no even space for recess. It was just a building full of classrooms. And that changed in the 1920s, where they realized that they wanted athletics to be part of the overall curriculum, and football teams and tennis teams and all of that. So William Penn was a forerunner of that. And it was built on a beautiful piece of property there, right overlooking Italian Lake Park in uptown Harrisburg. So it's a beautiful landmark.
19: When we come back, we'll continue our conversation with David Morrison, Executive Director of the Historic Harrisburg Association, and explore how the vision of civic leaders and community advocates a century ago helped shape the Harrisburg we know today. We'll also look at the people behind some of the city's most enduring cultural institutions. Stay with us.
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19: Welcome back to The Spark. I'm Aisha Tabb. We're talking with David Morrison of the Historic Harrisburg Association about 1926, a year that produced an extraordinary number of milestones in Harrisburg's history. Before the break, we discussed some of the buildings and institutions that got their start a century ago. Now we'll turn our attention to the lasting influence of the City Beautiful movement and the community leaders whose vision continues to impact the city today. Back then, did the students visit the Italian Lake often, or when they were going to William Penn in 1926?
18: I understand that there were actual student activities at Italian Lake, like they had boat parades and sort of a May Day thing. Of Corky Goldstein, who went to William Penn High School and who right now lives on Italian Lake, he told of being involved in May Day festivals that were held at Italian Lake.
19: It was really fascinating to me when reading your article that shared that families from rural towns, they would pay tuition and would send their students there. That also tells us a lot about education at the time in Harrisburg, too.
18: Harrisburg had for many years, really one of the top education systems in Pennsylvania. The Harrisburg school system was excellent. And with not only the William Penn High School, but John Harris High School was basically built at the opposite corner of Harrisburg, more or less in the same year, a few months after William Penn. So you had these two magnificent brand new schools to serve a growing population with state-of-the-art facilities, auditoriums and science laboratories and all of that. So that was really why out in the rural parts of Pennsylvania or even in the suburbs, they didn't have schools like now they do, of course. But back then, back then they had a smaller population. So if you lived in a rural township, you might be going to something that was not much more than an old one-room schoolhouse, very primitive. And then here you have these beautiful, beautiful high schools in Harrisburg. So there was no wonder that people paid money to send their children there.
19: Right. There was also a different shift at that time because as the one-room schoolhouses kind of dwindled down, you have education, which is becoming so big, and there's more expectations around education as those one-room schoolhouses are kind of starting to phase out a little bit. So when it comes to Harrisburg being this bustling place like most places in 1926, was cultural growth also happening at the time? Because we celebrate things like theater organizations like Theater Harrisburg, which, you know, that's a big cultural place as well. And then also the Art Association of Harrisburg.
18: That's really what got me to look into this 1926 phenomenon, because both of those organizations were founded in that year and largely by the same group of women. They were from the Civic Club of Harrisburg. They decided we need a theater, a permanent theater in Harrisburg. And they said, we really need an art organization. And they started both of them. And they also started the Harrisburg Symphony. It took a couple more years to get that off the ground. But that was basically part of the same cultural awakening in Harrisburg that, okay, now we've got the city beautiful. We've got a great the appearance of the city is so nice. So, but now we need the cultural activities to go along with it.
19: Yeah, so you have careers that are available here. The city is beautiful. There's sanitation now. There's more beautiful parks and just lighting and planning. So Harrisburg is the place to be at that time. Do you think people realize today how influential those women were, like the Mira Lloyd Dock and the other women who helped to create Theater Harrisburg?
18: Well, I think people are beginning to appreciate that. And we at Historic Harrisburg have certainly promoted the role of those women in transforming our city. The Civic Club has also played a large role in promoting what those amazing women did.
19: So 100 years later, David, why do these buildings and institutions still matter?
18: Well, this is our legacy, and this is the character of the capital city of Pennsylvania. You know, Pennsylvania is the Keystone State, so it's the center of the original 13 colonies. It's always been Pennsylvania was one of the top states at one time when we had the three industries, coal, steel, and railroads, all thriving in Pennsylvania more than in any other state. And that's when we built the state capitol in 1906, the most beautiful capitol in America. This high tide of exuberance and success and prominence economically and in a lot of other ways, Pennsylvania was a leader and Harrisburg was a leader.
19: And those buildings, whether it's the mansions on Front or Second Street, and then you also have the William Penn High School, those are all things that remind us of our past.
18: Right. Good point.
19: So how does historic preservation, because those who may just be tuning in, you're the president of the Historic Harrisburg Association. How does organizations like yours help communities maintain their identity?
18: Well, the one tool that Harrisburg has are historic districts, and Historic Harrisburg Association was very influential in getting them established back shortly after we were founded 50 years ago, before I was involved. But so the historic districts really promote the preserving of entire neighborhoods. And when you have a neighborhood where the houses are close together, you kind of need everybody to be pulling in the same direction. And it's been a very successful strategy for neighborhood improvement and making people want to live in these neighborhoods like Midtown and now Old Uptown. I can remember when people were afraid to go in Old Uptown, and now that's like the hippest neighborhood in Harrisburg. And the next one is going to be Ellison Hill. That's next. And so we're going to see more improvements.
19: David, are there pieces from that 1926 era Harrisburg that have been lost over time that you wish still was here?
18: Wow. Well, the one that's about to be lost, of course, is the William Penn High School. And we worked very hard to try and save that, and we were not successful. Well, another landmark that's gone, I don't think it was 1926, but it was in the 1920s. That was the old Penn Harris Hotel downtown. That's where Strawberry Square is located now. The Penn Harris built a suburban branch, if you will, which is now the Penn Harris Hotel right across the Harvey Taylor Bridge. And a lot of downtown establishments built suburban branches. The stores built suburban branches, and because they realized that's where the action was. And then the old Penn Harris was torn down because nobody wanted to stay there. You know, this was in the 60s when downtown was really not the place to be. And the suburbs were new and they had parking and all of that. And people didn't really care as much about old buildings as thank God they do care more about it today.
19: So let's talk about the importance of what you do to try to preserve these buildings or reuse them, because once they're gone, and there goes the history as well.
18: Well, that's so true. Once they're gone, they're gone. But a lot of it is making sure people appreciate historic architecture, that, you know, they're just not building them like that these days. Modern construction is a totally different phenomenon without the craftsmanship and detail and so forth. These are landmarks that are basically tell the story of our community, because they've been there for so long and they're familiar, they're well known, and that translates into a certain degree of pride and a sense of this is my community and I'm proud of it.
19: That was David Morrison, Executive Director of the Historic Harrisburg Association, helping us revisit the people, places, and institutions that made 1926 such a pivotal year in Harrisburg's history. Many of the accomplishments of the remarkable year continues to shape the character of the city a century later. More to come on today's show. After the break, we'll explore what's happening in the world of chocolate, from industry trends to your favorite treats, and visit a local farmer's market to talk strawberry seasonal harvest and what makes fresh locally grown fruit so special.
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23: In Massachusetts, rideshare drivers have formed a union. The App Drivers Union says it's the first organization of this kind to

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1: And issues at stake, in particular, that algorithmic monitoring and pricing and lack of transparency that comes with it.
2: Yeah. You know, one thing I've noticed as a reporter when I've spent time with gig workers is that often their interactions with these companies are through an app, not a person. And if you have a union, that generally requires negotiating with actual people. How do you think this union could change the nature of the relationship between the drivers and the companies they're paid by?
1: The companies would say that they've always been collaborative. They listen to feedback. You know, they have ways to interact with drivers. I think Uber CEO famously like went into cars, drove himself. Like, you know, he's tried to live the life of a gig worker. But I think this is going to lead to a significant change. Both Uber and Lyft have said they are going to, you know, fully support the law, not violate workers' rights. We'll see how that goes, if there will be attempts at union busting. But I think they are also happy to have some clear rules of the road, some way to move forward from what has been years of litigation and back and forth that has cost both companies and other rideshare companies a lot of headaches over the last, you know, decade.
2: You touched on this, but do you think we could see organization of gig workers in other states or other parts of the gig economy?
1: Haven't seen signs of other parts of the gig economy yet. You know, the big job right now that we, you know, hear about is people training robots, like recording video of themselves loading the dishes, doing the laundry to train future robots to do these tasks. I'm not sure, you know, that those people who are doing those jobs face the same common interests and concerns as gig workers do. But, you know, it's possible we could see some unrest there. But definitely in other states, it does seem like gig workers are poised to unionize, including here in California.
2: That's Paresh Dave at Wired. This conversation was part of our regular Week in Review segment. You can find it on our website, marketplace.org/techbytes. Jesus Alvarado produced this episode. Daniel Shin also produces our show. Gary O'Keefe is our engineer. Daisy Palacios is the supervising producer. Nancy Fargali is the executive producer. I'm Stephanie Hughes, and that's Marketplace Tech. This is APM.
3: 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Thanks for joining us today on WITF. Here's the ABC 27 weather forecast. Sunny and warm today with a high of 80. Mostly clear and cool tonight, dropping down to 48. Tomorrow, mostly sunny, cool, and breezy with a high of 70.
4: Welcome back to The Spark. I'm Aisha Tabb. 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But what really makes locally grown fruit stand out from what you might find on the grocery store shelves? Amanda Hollabaugh of Hollabaugh Brothers Fruit Farm and Market joins us to talk about the benefits of buying local, what goes into growing quality fruit, and why supporting local farms matters for communities across the region. Hi, Amanda. Welcome to The Spark.
5: Good morning.
4: Okay, so for someone that's never visited Hollabaugh Brothers, what is the experience like right now on the farm?
5: So we are just getting started with our season. Things are just exploding on the farm right now. At our market, we have a ton of spring flowers. We do a lot of flowers and houseplants in our market before we get a lot of fruit going in the season. We just are harvesting our own asparagus. We have tons of asparagus in right now, and we're just starting into strawberries, the first fruit of the season. We're always so excited when strawberries come in. It's kind of like the start, and everything gets rolling after that. We're getting ready for our strawberry festival. That's an annual festival that we have, usually late May or early June. This year, it falls on May 30th and 31st. Both days from 12 to 4, we're going to celebrate everything strawberry. We are going to have a ton of strawberries. We're going to have strawberry baked goods. We're going to have strawberry ice cream. We're going to do strawberry milkshakes. We do a specialty milkshake.

0: shake called our Strawberry Sugar Cake Shake. We do guided wagon rides through our farm. We try to teach everybody about what's going on and give everyone a little tour. We have kids activities. We have local vendors and food trucks, live music, strawberry product samples. It's going to be a great time. We're so excited. We do festivals in all of the fruit seasons. So then we'll do a blueberry festival, a peach festival, and an apple festival. But the first one is strawberries, and we're so excited.
1: So many people get excited about strawberry season here in Pennsylvania, which I didn't know that was a thing until recently. What makes fresh and locally grown fruit, such as something like strawberries, so different from what people usually get at the grocery store?
0: So all produce found in your locally and in your local farm is so much different than what you find in the grocery store, just because you know your farmer and you know that it's fresh, you know that it's local. It's not coming from thousands of miles away and getting trucked in from another state, another country. It's fresh, it's homegrown. You know the people. They're your neighbors and your friends. You can go to the market and chat with your local farmer. Supporting local is a huge initiative and one that's very important. You want to support your neighbors. You want to keep the money in your community. When you go to your local farm, you know you're getting the freshest, best produce available.
1: So you shared that you have different festivals for different fruits. Like right now, it's strawberry festival, then you'll have a blueberry one and a peach one and so on. Is that during when those fruits sort of, I guess, like bloom the best at that time when they're ready?
0: Yes, we have the festivals at the peak seasons. Like I said, sometimes it falls in June, sometimes it falls in May for strawberries. We usually have it the second weekend in July for blueberries, and that's when we have, we're picking hundreds of pounds of blueberries a day. And then in peaches, it's when we have the most variety, the most available. And apple harvest falls in October. Sometimes we have 50 varieties of apples in our apple bins to choose from. And it's peak season then.
1: So we do know that the weather has been kind of shifty this year. We have had like this random frost that took place not too long ago. What are the challenges that weather can create during fruit season?
0: So Mother Nature can be pretty interesting sometimes for us. It's pretty hard to just leave it all up to her on a daily basis. This year we had really, really warm temperatures kind of early in the late winter, early spring, which really pushed our bloom. And then we ended up on April 8th and April 21st with two major freeze events. The temperature fell down to almost 25 degrees, and our peaches and apples were wide open bloom. That's when they're the most delicate and the most susceptible to damage. And unfortunately, we pretty much lost all of our apricots. Our peach crop took a really big hit, and our apples, some damage in apples. But it wasn't just us. All over the East Coast, there's growers who have nothing in the state of Pennsylvania, in Maryland, in New York. Some people have nothing. So it's a huge impact to agriculture. We're working with state representatives, with people in government that can help out and keep these farms going. Because, like I said, you want to support your local farmer. You want them to stay in business, and things like this can have a really drastic impact.
1: I always wonder, is this something that farmers can prepare for, or is this something that you go along with, especially on the back end once it's happened?
0: There's really nothing you can do but pray. that it all goes as it should. There's really not a whole lot. There are some measures you can take, but at the end of the day, it's all up to Mother Nature and chance.
1: And it's just all a loss. The apricots that you've grown. Mm-hmm.
0: Yep. You still have to mow. You still have to take care of the trees. You still have to prune them. You still have to make sure they get the water and the fertilizer that they need. You still need to take care of that tree 11 and a half months out of the year, but then you just don't end up with any fruit on your tree.
1: Oh, wow. Well, let's try to look at the bright side
0: here. Yeah, let's
1: look
0: at the bright
1: side. Because I know that got kind of dark, which, you know, I expect. But, geez, I know that farmers go through it because you can't predict the, like, you know, you can't control. There's a lot that's out of your control for the most part.
0: Yeah.
1: So I can imagine that becomes stressful. What are your favorite fruits to bake with?
0: So right now, strawberries, 100%. I love the seasonality of having a farm and an orchard, because I haven't seen fresh strawberries, you know, in almost a year. You know, the homegrown strawberries, and when they come in, they're so delicious, and I'm so excited to bake with them, to put them in my smoothies, to put them in my yogurt and granola.
1: What is it? Are they sweeter?
0: Yes. Oh, the flavor is just amazing. You get, you know, you can get strawberries in the grocery store in December, but, you know, they're just not as good because they're coming from so much further away. And
1: I imagine they last longer, too.
0: Yes. Yes. They last longer. They're just a better quality, and nothing beats fresh in-season strawberries.
1: What do you think that people enjoy most when they come to Hollabaugh Brothers?
0: Oh, gosh. Probably the experience. We try to give people don't want stuff anymore. They want experiences. And we really pride ourselves in giving our customers that. We give them great customer service. We want them to keep coming back to our farm for high quality produce, the best customer service around. And that's our mission and our motto. And we want people to just keep coming back to us.
1: In addition to those experiences, you guys also oversee baking operations and then like gift baskets as well, which sounds so exciting. Mm-hmm. What are some of the most popular things that people want in those baskets, or that they want to help, or I guess things that they want to bake themselves? What do you see people leaning more towards?
0: In gift baskets?
1: Gift baskets and then those bakery operations.
0: So we, like I said, we do a lot of seasonal fruit baking. Our apple pies, or any of our pies. So we're making strawberry rhubarb pie right now. Then we'll transition to blueberry pies and peach pies and apple pies, apple dumplings. We have a very large and growing bakery, and we just keep trying new things. We make cookies, sugar cakes, our own breads, our own fruit breads, just so many different things. We have a great crew of bakery employees who just, you know, pump out high quality produce or baked goods day after day. It's really something.
1: What got you into farming?
0: So I'm married in to the third generation of Hollabaughs. I actually went to school for music. I was going to be a singer, but then my plans changed. We've raised three kids on the farm, and just seeing my kids going out into the orchard and picking an apple right off the tree and knowing the hard work and dedication that goes into running and operating a farm. And it's important what farmers do. You know, we feed the world, and there needs to be more farmers. And it's just such important work. And I wouldn't change it for the world, being involved in this family and in this farm. And I hope that my kids come back to it one day to keep it going.
1: Thank you so much for being here with us today, Amanda.
0: Absolutely. Thank you.
1: That was Amanda Hollabaugh of Hollabaugh Brothers Fruit Farm and Market. Coming up next on The Spark, we continue our look at locally made treats with a visit to Mr. Ed's. With National Chocolate Chip Day falling earlier this month, we'll talk about what's happening in the chocolate industry, from changing consumer tastes to new innovations shaping the future of chocolate. That's coming up next on The Spark, so make sure you stay tuned.
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4: 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Thanks for joining us today on WICF. Here's the ABC 27 weather forecast. Sunny and warm today with a high of 80. Mostly clear and cool tonight, dropping down to 48. Tomorrow, mostly sunny, cool, and breezy with a high of 70. 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
1: Welcome back to The Spark, and thanks so much for staying with us. I'm your host, Asia Tabb. Chocolate still remains one of America's favorite treats, but behind every chocolate-covered treat is an industry that's constantly evolving, from new flavors and products to changing consumer trends and supply challenges. There's a lot happening in the world of chocolate. Joining us are Nicole and Isaac Bucher from Mr. Ed's to talk about what's new in the chocolate business and what they're seeing from customers here in our region. So we just celebrated National Chocolate Chip Day. What's the most thing that people probably don't realize about the chocolate industry right now?
5: Oh, gosh. The most thing that people don't realize about the chocolate industry. I think it's on the up and up. I mean, that's awesome. So we just went through the past couple years where we were suffering some price increases, where chocolate prices were up 300%. Now it's coming down again. Now we're seeing a boom in the chocolate industry. If sales were maybe down a little bit, demand is going to start rising. So we're really excited about that. Some changes happened, like some people were using chocolate alternatives to replace the chocolate. Now real chocolate's coming back. You're going to be getting the real deal, and we're super excited about that.
1: I remember you talking about that last time. You were saying like some of the things that people were doing was the chocolate was thinner, or you would notice more peanuts or nuts in it or something like that. And then there was a chocolate shortage. Is there no more of a chocolate shortage?
5: Actually, no. Because the prices were so high, people stopped buying chocolate. Like the manufacturers stopped buying so much chocolate, and the supply has, you know, increased, and we're in a really good position right now, I think.
1: What is it about chocolate that has just such a strong connection to people?
6: It's happiness. I think that people love comfort food, and chocolate is definitely one of those iconic comfort foods that everybody just is drawn to.
1: Well, yeah, Isaac, you were telling me the story of the Dubai chocolate, which was they brought me some Dubai fudge, which is so exciting. But you were talking about how you didn't think you would be able to sell that to people. Could you tell that story?
6: Sure. So the last couple of years, there's been a huge trend of Dubai chocolate, and it started in Dubai in the United Arab Emirates, and they are selling these extremely expensive chocolate bars, like a standard size chocolate bar for like $45. So and most chocolatiers around the country kind of created their own rendition of that. And we bought in some chocolate bars that were Dubai chocolate bars, and they are anywhere from like $12 to $20. And that's not the type of chocolate bar that we sell in our store. Usually we can get, you know, $6 or $7 max for a chocolate bar. So I was very concerned whenever we purchased our first round of them that, man, we won't be able to sell them, because that's insane for a chocolate bar. But we
5: I mean, they were like snack size chocolate bars. These were not real size chocolate bars.
6: And so, but we got them in, and the TikTok trend and craze was so strong that we sold over 1,000 of them in you know, the last few months. So
1: what is it about that Dubai chocolate that just everyone is just on this trend?
6: So it's a very unique texture. It has ingredients in it that most chocolate bars don't have. So I think that's probably the biggest difference for them, is that it's something unique, and the texture is so appetizing for a lot of people.
1: You all create a lot of fudges and different types of flavors over at Mr. Ed's. Are customers starting to become a little bit more adventurous with flavors?
5: We love having fun with flavors. This past April Fool's Day, we actually did a wasabi chocolate fudge, which was really fun. And so many people tried it. They were surprised that they actually liked it. It was a good pairing. So we are seeing people starting to expect that from us. This summer, we'll be bringing out a flavor that we're pretty excited about. I guess I can tell you what it is.
1: Oh, that's exciting. I got the scoop.
5: It'll be a Mexican street corn flavor. So it's a sweet corn base fudge, and then we put a little spice on the top to spice it up. But we thought that that would be just like a fun April Fool's flavor until we tried it, and it was actually really good. And we thought we could sell this all the time. It's a great seasonal summer flavor. It's so fresh.
1: Wait, so you just decided I'm going to take street corn and turn it into some sort of a chocolate mixture. How did you come up with that idea?
5: Well, we just do that all the time. Things that we're, you know, eating. We drive down the road and we like coming up with unique things. My son loves chai tea lattes from a famous coffee chain. And he's like, Mommy, turn that into fudge. So we did. And it's become one of our most popular fudges. So it's, you can turn anything into a fudge. We did pickle, everything bagel. We even toasted that with some cream cheese type filling. And what else did we do? Oh, buffalo chicken dip. Why not? It's fun. Life is too short not to have fun.
1: I agree, but how do you get people to get out of their ways and try that? Buffalo chicken dip fudge and street corn fudge?
5: Well, the first thing is getting our staff out of the way to try it, right? Like, we'll bring them some fudges, and they don't want to try it, and they do. And we have some pretty tough critics, and we know if they can tolerate it or even like it, that we're going to be able to get our staff to. So we have our customers, too. We have a huge social media presence, and we promote that, and people will come in just to try that fudge, and they just have fun. It's great.
1: Is that a part of the job description to work there?
5: You have to taste everything.
6: Absolutely.
1: That's amazing.
6: Absolutely. So, and with all of our fudges, we encourage people, obviously, to buy it, but more importantly, to taste it. So we want to make sure that everything that people purchase to take home with them, that it's something that they know they're going to love. So we do offer samples, especially of all of our fudges.
1: Do you see people turning into kids again when they go through the candy shop and museum over there?
6: Every single day.
5: Yeah, it happens as soon as they walk in the door. We have a huge life-sized elephant in our store, and it's the first thing you see when you walk inside. And the amount of people who come in and say, wow, I mean, it really excites us. Like, it's what gets us out of bed to come to work every day. It's exciting. But yeah, when they taste the fudge, when they're seeing the candy that they haven't seen since they were kids, I don't, like, what kind of candies do they get excited about?
6: Mary Jane's, a lot of different gums like T-berry gum and Clark bars and Sky bars and things like that. So we really pride ourselves, like, yes, we are a retail store. And a lot of people, when they think of retail, they think of big box stores. And we are completely different from that. So most of the time, I'd say 99% of the time, if customers even come in and they're maybe in a grumpy mood, they are immediately transformed or transported back to their childhood. And most times people leave and they're extremely happy because they got to forget about the world for a little bit.
1: Are there any candies, like old school candies, that are coming back? Because we talked about the trends in the Dubai chocolate, but are there any like chocolate styles from the past that people come in and they request? Or candy. It doesn't have to be chocolate.
5: I would say we just got actually a question about it the other day on Instagram. Somebody asked about BB Bats.
6: Yeah, BB Bats and Kits. They are not officially back yet, but the word in the industry is that things like those, BB Bats and Kits, it's just like a taffy type of a candy, are coming back.
5: Mm-hmm. So we're pretty excited about that. Anytime you can bring somebody's favorite candy from when they were a kid back, it's going to be a good day.
1: I'll give you a list of things that I like, yeah, that I would like for you to have in there so I can come through sometime. How important is it to create experiences for customers when they come through the door?
5: I think it's like the very definition of what retail needs to be right in this moment of time in our history, right? Because if you don't have an experience, your doors are going to close. You can't just be like a box store offering things on a shelf, because there's thousands of other places that they can just shop online, right? You can get all of that stuff online and it gets delivered to your door. You don't even have to leave your house. We're offering more than that. And without that, I don't think we've, this is our 51st year. You know, that's why we're still here. It's all about the experience.
6: And whenever people come to our store, they actually interact with a real human, and our employees say hello and strike up conversations. We have people who come to our store from all over the country, and they hopefully love our products, but also love interacting with our staff.
1: I bet there's no self-checkout in there either. People
6: absolutely
1: love that now.
6: Absolutely not. Absolutely. Yep. So when people come, we only have one register. So we're still a little mom and pop store. So you might have to stand in line a little bit to get checked out, but hopefully you'll have a great experience.
1: People love interaction now. So that's great. Thank you both so much for being here with us today.
5: Thank you so much. It's been so fun.
1: That's Nicole and Isaac Booker from Mr. Ed's. Thank you both so much for joining us and sharing your insights on the ever-changing world of chocolate. And that's all the time we have for today's program. You can find this conversation and all of our past episodes online. From everyone here at The Spark, thanks for listening and have a great day and have an even better weekend.

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1: 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John Kinzer is programming manager. Fred Vigen is vice president of media production and technology. And Tom Baldridge is WITF's interim president and CEO. 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
4: Over the past decade, police in America shot and killed more than 2,000 people who were in the midst of a mental health crisis. That's one of every five police killings. And those grim numbers are fueling a movement.
5: There is violent crime or criminal activity. We need to send law enforcement. But people call 911 for a whole bunch of other reasons. And most of those reasons, because we haven't had another branch to sort them into, have gone to law enforcement.
4: However conscientious, helping people during a mental health emergency can take special skills.
6: We didn't have the professional knowledge on how to work with someone that clearly was going through a moment of crisis.
4: Some call it the fifth branch of emergency response, staffed by social workers and EMTs trained to respond to a mental health emergency. Coming up from American Public Media is Call to Mind, the fifth branch. We go to Durham, North Carolina, to hear how they've transformed their city's crisis response. First, this news.
7: Live from NPR News in Washington, I'm Windsor Johnston. President Trump says he's meeting with his top advisors to make a final determination about the war in Iran. U.S. sources confirmed yesterday that negotiators had reached a deal for a six-month ceasefire, but Trump still needed to weigh in. NPR's Deepa Shivaram reports.
8: On Thursday, there was a potential outline for a continued 60-day ceasefire, but the president and Iran had not yet agreed to it. Trump posted on social media Friday, repeating his stance that Iran should not have a nuclear weapon and that the Strait of Hormuz should be opened. The Iran war has gone on for months, tanking the president's approval ratings as his party faces a challenging midterm election year. Trump has gone back and forth in the last several weeks, at times saying he's close to reaching a deal with Iran and saying he'll ramp up attacks once again. Deepa Shivaram, NPR News, The White House.
7: A federal judge has temporarily blocked the Trump administration from moving forward with a nearly $1.8 billion settlement fund tied to claims of government weaponization. The fund would compensate people who say they were politically targeted by the federal government. NPR's Tom Dreisbach reports opponents argue the plan is unconstitutional.
9: They are presuming that all of the money from this fund will only go to the president's friends and allies, not his perceived enemies like themselves. And so they argue the fund is unconstitutional. They asked a judge to stop it altogether or at least pause it while they're suing. And so a federal judge in Virginia today ordered that the administration do that. They were pausing any action to create this fund or make any payments.
7: That's NPR's Tom Dreisbach reporting. The fund stems from President Trump's lawsuit against the IRS over the disclosure of his tax returns. The director of the World Health Organization has arrived in the Democratic Republic of Congo, which is battling an Ebola outbreak. Emmett Livingstone reports workers there are struggling to contain the virus.
10: According to revised data, authorities have recorded more than 900 suspected cases in three provinces and over 220 suspected Ebola deaths. The virus is spreading in a region plagued by armed groups, which is complicating the health response. WHO Director General Tedros Adhanom Ghebreyesus is seeking to rally those confronting the outbreak.
11: I came here to show that the communities in Ituri, the North Kivu and South Kivu, that they're not alone and that we are here to support.
10: Congo's Health Minister Roger Kamba criticized what he called alarmist views regarding the outbreak, saying Ebola will be stopped within about 6 months. For NPR News, I'm Emmett Livingstone in Kinshasa.
7: On Wall Street, the Dow crossed the 51,000 mark for the first time today. Right now, it's up 319 points. This is NPR News in Washington. Major League Baseball's team owners are proposing a salary cap next season. The Players Union is pushing back on the move, vowing not to accept it. A ceiling on team salaries was last proposed in 1994, leading to a more than seven-month player strike. A 14-year-old from California won the Scripps National Spelling Bee in a rapid-fire spell-off. NPR's Rachel Treisman reports.
12: 247 spellers arrived in D.C. for Bee Week, but only nine made it to Thursday's finals. Those ended in a spell-off, where two contestants each had 90 seconds on stage alone to spell as many words correctly as possible.
13: Kashaw.
14: C-U-S-H-A-W.
12: Eighth grader Shrey Parikh emerged triumphant with 32. That's a new record for the spell-off, which has been used three times since its introduction in 2021. Parikh leaves his third and final B with over $50,000 in cash. His message to viewers is to just keep trying. Rachel Treisman, NPR News.
7: Anthropic is now Silicon Valley's most valuable artificial intelligence company, surpassing OpenAI. The company announced a new round of funding that values the maker of the Claude chatbot at $965 billion. Anthropic was founded by former OpenAI employees and has emerged as one of the company's biggest competitors in the race to develop advanced AI systems. I'm Windsor Johnston, NPR News. In Washington.
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16: The phone rings. It's a little after six on a sunny August evening in Durham, North Carolina. The year is 2022. Police Chief Patrice Andrews picks up.
17: One of my deputy chiefs said, so we have a barricaded person.
16: The deputy tells Patrice the man had a history of mental illness. The family is worried he might hurt himself, and they're asking officers to force him to go to the hospital. Officers are now camped outside the house, and the man is making threats.
17: He said, I'm not coming out, and if you come in, I'm going to shoot you all.
16: The deputy tells Patrice a hostage negotiator is now on the scene, and he's about to call the SWAT team.
17: And I said, well, wait a minute. Let's hold on. Let's talk about this for a second.
16: Patrice takes a breath. As a cop for more than 20 years, she wants everyone to take a breath.
17: Whether, you know, he would have shot an officer or officers would have shot him. I don't have a crystal ball, but I tell you there were the makings in that for maybe it not to end well.
16: Police Chief Patrice Andrews knows what she wants to do.
17: I said, let me call Ryan.
16: Back in 2022, Ryan Smith headed up a brand new department in Durham, a radical experiment in public safety. Patrice knew the last people Ryan would send would be a SWAT team. Ryan would send a social worker. Angela Davis, and you're listening to Call to Mind, The Fifth Branch, a broadcast special from American Public Media's initiative to foster new conversations about mental health. Police in America shot and killed 2,057 people who were in the middle of a mental health crisis between 2015 and 2024. That's one of every five police killings in the last decade. Those numbers are fueling a movement. Cities like Denver, Albuquerque, Houston, Louisville, New York, and others have launched what are called alternative crisis response programs. Instead of armed police, a new generation of responders, EMTs and social workers, now handle a growing number of 911 calls involving mental illness, addiction, or suicidal thoughts. This is a big departure from conventional practice. As more and more cities start these new units, journalist Ryan Levy has been digging into whether they are working. Ryan is the managing editor for Tradeoffs, a nonprofit news organization covering health policy. Here's what he found.
13: We wanted to go to a place that experts thought could be a model for other cities, a place serious about data and willing to let me spend a bunch of time with them. I talked to several interesting programs, New Orleans, Denver, Rochester, New York. In the end, we went with Durham, North Carolina, and its Holistic Empathetic Assistance Response Team, what locals call HEART.
16: Ryan spent 6 months reporting in depth in Durham in 2024. He produced a podcast series for Tradeoffs in partnership with the Marshall Project, a nonprofit investigative news organization focusing on the criminal justice system in America. Ryan has continued following HEART's work in Durham over the last couple of years, and for the next hour, he's going to share his reporting with us. Through Durham's experience, Ryan will explore three big questions facing any community that wants to change how it responds to mental health crises. How do you get police to buy into a new way to treat people in crisis? Can it keep people safe? And how big should these programs be? Here's Ryan Levy.
14: George Floyd!
13: The story of Durham's radical rethinking of how to respond to mental health crises begins in late June 2020.
14: Sometimes I feel like a motherless child.
13: Hundreds of people marched through downtown Durham.
18: I understand your anger. See, us black people, let me tell you something, we are tired.
19: We've seen these protesters hit the streets here in Durham for almost 10 days now.
20: Yes, there are some quote-unquote good cops, but if you're letting the bad ones keep doing what they're doing, you're just as bad. I'm a cop.
13: The protests here look a lot like they do across the country, following the murder of George Floyd by a Minneapolis police officer. Signs, chants, calls to reform the police. Protesters paint the word defund in bright yellow letters on Main Street with an arrow pointing to police headquarters. A few blocks away, the word fund in the same crisp yellow with an arrow pointing toward the Department of Social Services. These protests spark city officials to launch an independent review of Durham's 911 data. They find that violent crime accounts for just a small fraction of all calls. Trespassing, verbal disturbances, and mental health crisis calls make up much of the rest. To respond to those calls, city leaders earmarked $3 million in June 2021 to create the Community Safety Department. They tap Ryan Smith to run it.
21: This work, in part, is about helping people imagine something that they may not have imagined.
13: This new agency gives Ryan a chance to solve an old public safety problem.
21: Your house is on fire, we send fire. You're having cardiac arrest, we send EMS. There are shots fired, there is violent crime or criminal activity, we need to send law enforcement. But people call 911 for a whole bunch of other reasons. And most of those reasons, because we haven't had another branch to sort them into, have gone to law enforcement.
13: For decades, Durham had four branches of public safety. 911 answering the call, police, fire, and EMS. City leaders want Ryan to build a fifth branch, where 911 dispatches social workers and other mental health workers instead of armed officers. This kind of unarmed response in the U.S. has actually been around for a while. The first programs to send mental health workers to 911 calls date back to the 1980s. And more than half of the country's 50 largest cities have now launched or piloted alternative response programs.
2: This work, in part, is about helping tell the story of what this is looking like in other communities. These are the calls they're already sending these types of responders to. All the bad things that you're worried about, these, we're not seeing evidence of that.
13: Ryan designs a program for Durham with four parts. Put a mental health worker inside 911 who will resolve some calls over the phone. Deploy teams of unarmed social workers, EMTs, and people with lived experience to respond to non-violent calls involving mental illness and homelessness. For crisis calls that involve the threat of violence, have 911 dispatch a clinician and a specially trained Durham cop. And the last piece, HEART teams work with people to connect them to longer-term help after a crisis call. To make that program a reality, though, Ryan has to figure out how to deal with people like Sergeant Dan Leader.
3: I'm like, this is going to be a disaster. I said, it is not going to go over well.
13: A whole lot of officers in the Durham Police Department see this new department as an attack. Ryan understands their point of view. The idea of this new branch came from the defund law enforcement protests. Based on what he's learned from other cities, Ryan believes getting police buy-in gives the whole enterprise its best shot.
22: One thing that I've noted is the inability to get law enforcement buy-in can lead to programs like ours being much smaller than they need to be or is warranted.
13: Quick word about why Ryan seemed up to this challenge. He's calm. The 46-year-old is quick to empathize and slow to anger. And behind his khakis and button-downs, Ryan has this quiet intensity to him. Finally, and this is random, but it'll make sense in a minute, he's got a bird name.
2: My bird name is Chickadee. It's an important part of our identity in the department.
13: Actually, everyone at HEART has a bird name. Ryan's assistant director came up with the idea, a kind of department bonding thing. Ryan got Chickadee.
23: Can you give me the short version of why Chickadee for you?
2: Here, let's go. I'll read it to you because it's...
13: Ryan reads to me from a colorful printout.
2: Chickadees move in a small group called a banditry and forage together. It decreases their chances of a hawk taking them by surprise.
13: It's taped to his office window in City Hall.
2: By example, the Chickadee shows us how working in a cooperative team means more eyes and ears and fewer opportunities for predators.
13: Ryan is good at seeing problems and building teams to find solutions. If he can get Durham's police leaders on board, he thinks, they can help him persuade all those skeptical rank-and-file cops.
2: For the police chief to say, yes, this is good work, to me, that was the dream. Can I make that happen?
13: Turns out, Ryan was lucky.
24: Are you ready, chief?
25: Yes, ma'am.
13: It's December 2021.
24: I state your name.
25: Patrice Andrews.
24: Do solemnly swear.
13: Patrice Andrews stands on stage at North Carolina Central University, the same historically black school in Durham she'd attended 30 years earlier.
24: That I will be faithful.
25: That I will be faithful.
24: And bear true allegiance.
25: And bear true allegiance.
24: To the state.
13: Dressed in her black ceremonial Durham Police Department uniform, she takes her oath, becoming the city's 33rd police chief. There are a few things I want you to know about Patrice. She comes from an old Durham family. Her dad integrated city schools as a kid. She worked as a beat cop here for 20 years. But here's the most important thing. She's taking this job at 48 in part because she wants to reduce the harm that police can cause. Patrice grew up hearing stories from her parents about the racism and harassment they faced.
17: Law enforcement was an extension of an oppressive government. I mean, just in a nutshell.
13: Patrice determined all those years ago to be the kind of cop that would make everyone feel safe. She struggled sometimes, though, to find her identity in the uniform.
17: There were times where I knew that some of the force that I saw and participated in was excessive. But how do you call that out? It's very hard to call that out when you don't necessarily feel like you would be supported in doing that.
13: As she prepares to become Durham's top cop, Patrice understands law enforcement's opposition to HEART runs deep. But she also understands firsthand how hard it can be for cops to respond to a person with mental illness.
17: I remember responding to a call, and there was a woman that was seeing things in her home.
13: Patrice had been on the force for a few years by this point. She and her partner had driven to the home of a woman who had repeatedly called 911, saying there were intruders. It quickly became clear there were no intruders.
17: She'd point to a lamp and she'd say, they're behind the lamp. And so we'd go over there and say, you're trespassed, you can't be here.
13: Patrice and her partner hoped chasing the figures away. These figures only this woman could see would bring her some peace. But she called 911 again and again.
17: And we kept saying, you can't call us anymore for this. You know, we've told the people to get out of your home and they're out. You can't call us anymore. Don't call us anymore.
13: She kept calling.
17: We didn't know what to do. We didn't have the knowledge, the professional knowledge on how to work with someone that clearly was going through a moment of crisis. The only thing we knew to do was take her to jail because for us, that was solving our problem.
13: Patrice never learned what happened to that woman, just that the calls stopped.
17: I often wonder, did we harm her mentally more in doing that? Did it serve a purpose aside from our wanting her to stop calling 911?
13: Patrice spent 20 years seeing the limits and abuses of policing. She had learned change could come through policy, by becoming a supervisor, a leader, a chief.
0: And judgment.
25: And judgment.
0: So help me God.
25: So help me God.
0: Congratulations, Chief.
25: Thank you.
13: And now she's ready to be that change.
17: I am going to be unapologetic about saying you're wrong, that's wrong, and, you know, we're going to fix this.
13: The ceremony ends, the crowd thins. As she heads home, Patrice thinks to herself that Hart, this new unarmed public safety response, offers her and really her whole department a chance to do better, for cops to do their best work, and for Hart to do something different.
17: We can do both. We can have a wonderful professional police department. We can also have amazing public safety partners in Hart.
13: You're listening to Call to Mind, The Fifth Branch, a broadcast special produced by Tradeoffs. I'm Ryan Levy. Police Chief Patrice Andrews was on board, but she still had to convince a few hundred deeply skeptical officers, like Sergeant Dan Leader.
3: Nothing is ever 100%, but it was darn close. That this was a bad idea.
13: In the fall of 2021, Patrice invited Hart Director Ryan Smith to make his pitch directly to Dan and the rest of the force at police headquarters. Patrice had started to notice rank and file's reaction to the new department. Eye rolls, officers muttering about agendas, the woke generation. One senior officer asked Patrice, what's this BS about being defunded through Hart? That's why Patrice had invited Ryan to these meetings, to come talk with every single patrol officer, hundreds of cops.
17: You had to break down perceptions. You know, you had to break down feelings and you had to create environments where people could speak openly and honestly.
13: The cops had lots of concerns. Sergeant Dan Leader said most of them came down to fear. Fear for residents, fear for their jobs, fear for the safety of the new responders.
3: If they're going to deal with some of the same people that we've had to deal with, like if we're getting assaulted, what's going to happen to them?
13: Ryan Smith expected this big blue wall of police resistance. In the meetings, he could feel the existential dread in the air. The city was hemorrhaging officers. 58 left the department during the height of the pandemic and George Floyd protests. That was 8% of their whole staff. Dan said plenty of rank and file felt unfairly lumped in with the Minneapolis officer who murdered George Floyd.
3: What did we do? We're good cops. We didn't do anything wrong. Why are we having to go through this? There was a lot of trepidation about, well, what is this going to mean for us? You know, and how is this going to affect what we've been doing for years?
13: And yet, Hart was happening. Ryan wasn't showing up for these weekly pummelings to cut some grand bargain. He wanted officers to be prepared for this change and maybe earn a bit of goodwill. That was true for community activists, too. To convince them that Hart was truly an alternative crisis response program, he co-hosted virtual town halls with the advocates and held smaller in-person focus groups in English and Spanish.
21: It was clear to me that it had to be a very intentional effort. It had to be consistent. you weren't going to do it with a few words or small gestures.
13: These steps, the town halls, the focus groups, the meetings with the cops, this was Ryan trying to live up to his nickname.
21: The Chickadee shows us how working in a cooperative team means more eyes and ears and fewer opportunities for predators.
13: Throughout the end of 2021 and the first half of 2022, Ryan Smith and Chief Andrews addressed rumors, tried to reassure officers.
17: We just needed to make sure that our officers knew that this is not, we're not replacing you. You still have work that you need to do as a law enforcement officer.
13: They used data to walk through officers' fears that Hart would put people in danger.
21: Everyone's going to have that, well, I remember this time when this one trespass call ended in a gunshot and an officer was hurt. That's a valid thing. We name that. And then we look at the data and put that into context. That happens on like less than 1% of 1% of the time.
13: Still, Ryan and Patrice were a long way from getting most rank and file officers bought in when Hart launched on June 28th, 2022.
1: Hello, Durham 911.
13: Clinicians start answering 911 calls.
1: Folks that don't prefer.
13: Unarmed social workers, EMTs, and peer support specialists jump in vans and hit the streets. They respond to homeless people panhandling, people thinking about suicide, parents past their breaking point. Sergeant Dan Leader listens to it all unfold on his police radio, certain he's going to hear social workers screaming for cops to come save them.
3: So I'll hear these calls come out. I'll hear the co-responders or the HART team responding to it.
13: But much to Dan's surprise, the new team seemed to be doing just fine.
3: Whatever it is they're doing it right. And the call doesn't come back again.
13: There was still a bunch of skepticism and suspicion. Some officers would swoop in and respond to calls meant for Hart. Others would ignore orders to wait for Hart before engaging with a scene. This lingering pushback from officers frustrated Chief Patrice Andrews. She wanted them to see that Hart could make their jobs better, safer. Which brings us to that August night in 2022. Hart's been live for less than 2 months when Patrice gets the call about that barricaded man making threats.
17: He said, "I'm not coming out, and if you come in, I'm going to shoot you all."
13: The commander outside the home is proposing a SWAT team. At that moment, Patrice knows busting down the door could lead to violence, exactly what she wants to avoid. So she gets Ryan on the phone.
17: I said, "Look, this is what I have. I know that you all are done working for the day, and is there any way that someone can go out?"
21: She called me, and I told her that I would reach out to Abena. Abena is one of our clinical managers.
4: So I get the call from Ryan. I was with my children. I had just picked them up from school, and we were headed home. I knew something was going on because it was after hours.
13: Hart, in the early days, shut down for the night at 5.
4: I got home, got my children settled, let my husband know kind of what was going on. And then I called Chief Andrews to get a little bit more information and details on the situation.
13: Patrice tells the social worker, Abena Bediako, cool the temperature down. Convince the man to go to the hospital. Abena's done this job for 20 years. She lives for moments like this.
4: Some of the officers were already like, "Yeah, he's not really going to talk to you. But you can try." And I smiled because I'm like, "Okay, I'll try."
13: The 5'1" social worker digs in. She calls the barricaded man's father, who tells her that his son has been hospitalized before. Abena calls the man.
4: He was just angry. And so, okay, you can be angry. You can curse and you can yell. It's fine.
13: Her calls keep getting interrupted. Dad calling son, son calling dad. Up and down the street, Abena paces.
4: Some of the officers would come and be like, "You know, how is he?" And I'm like, "No, we're talking." Because sometimes people just need to talk and need to be validated.
13: On the phone, Abena keeps repeating herself.
4: "You're okay. Let it out. It's fine. And we're going to be with you."
13: After about an hour of calls, the man relaxes. Abena gives a thumbs up to the officers, who look back at her in shock.
4: He let officers come and search his room to make sure that, you know, he was okay.
13: The man cooperates. He asks Abena, "Can I stay tonight? Go to the hospital tomorrow?" Abena calls Chief Andrews.
17: Abena said, well, he's not a danger to himself. He is intoxicated. Let's give him a moment. Let's check back in with him. And so we went about it a different way.
13: The next day, Abena drives the man to the hospital with a police escort following behind. The man checks himself in. Crisis averted. This was a huge moment for the young department. The idea that Hart was useful to cops was spreading. Patrice saw it.
17: Officers said, oh, so we can call them for this is great. This is great. So that means that we don't have to do this. We wouldn't have to do that. And they can help us.
13: Sergeant Dan Leader saw it, too.
3: When I'm wrong, I'm the first one to raise my hand and say, you know what? I was wrong. These people are going to help you. They're going to make your job and your lives on this job easier.
13: When Durham police officers first learned about Hart, just 37% told researchers that they thought the new teams would be a big help on mental health calls. Now, that's 77%. For Ryan Smith, this incident captured what he'd been saying to officers for the last year.
21: Most people do not think that story can end with that person just walking out without any handcuffs on, with no use of force, and be transported to hospital because he has threatened to hurt officers and hurt himself. The idea that a different type of response might be successful there is hard to imagine.
13: Put another way, Hart was able to prove that their unarmed responders could handle a volatile situation and have everyone walk away safely.
16: We're going to take a break now, and when we come back, Ryan Levy will tell us whether Hart is actually keeping people safe in Durham and about the biggest challenge facing this radical new department. I'm Angela Davis. This is Call to Mind, the Fifth Branch, a broadcast special produced by Tradeoffs from American Public Media.
1: Farmers, landscapers, and the hospitality industry have long complained the U.S. government doesn't issue enough guest worker visas to meet seasonal labor needs.
5: We've tried hiring temp workers, local workers. We have had very little success. Local workers don't want these jobs.
1: I'm Scott Detrow. How worker shortages have upended Louisiana's crawfish industry on the next All Things Considered from NPR News.
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8: Thanks for joining us today on WITF. Here's the ABC 27 weather forecast. Sunny and warm today with a high of 80. Mostly clear and cool tonight, dropping down to 48. Tomorrow, mostly sunny, cool, and breezy with a high of 70.
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16: 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The Fifth Branch was produced for us by Tradeoffs, a nonprofit news organization covering health policy. I'm Angela Davis. We're spending this hour in Durham, North Carolina, one of more than 130 cities and counties across the country that now send unarmed mental health workers to some 911 calls instead of police. Ryan Levy, the managing editor of Tradeoffs, has been following Durham's Hart unit for more than 2 years. Here's Ryan.
13: One of the biggest fears people have about alternative crisis response programs like Hart is that they're dangerous. Dangerous for members of the community, and especially dangerous for the unarmed mental health workers

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1: Would feel like some mental health ambulance. We'd race from one crisis to the next. But mostly, it was pretty quiet. Checking up on an elderly couple.
2: Your dentist was just really worried, and she just wanted...
1: Gas station owners with panhandling complaints.
3: They just asked if you wouldn't do that in front of their store. Are you okay with that?
4: I'm okay with that.
1: We gave people rides, helped people in their homes. None of it felt dangerous. Heart director Ryan Smith says that's by design.
5: We first looked at what were the calls that other cities already had some evidence to support that it was safe to do this work.
1: Trespassing, wellness checks, intoxication. Durham's own 911 data showed those calls rarely ended in violence for police. But just like with firefighters, EMS, and cops, Ryan says there's no escaping the danger that comes with this job.
5: I think it would be a mistake and disingenuous to kind of gloss over the risk and uncertainty that is inherent in any 911 call.
1: Ryan has tried to mitigate that risk. If a weapon is present, a heart social worker responds with a police officer. Same thing when someone threatens violence. Durham police train heart staff to stay alert on scene, and the program outfits teams with police radios to get backup fast. But taking on some risk, that's the job.
5: I think that's part of what being a public servant is. I think government at its best is shifting burden and risk away from those that we serve to those who are signed up to be public servants.
1: It's worth repeating. Police in America have shot and killed 2,057 people who were in the middle of a mental health crisis in the last decade. One of every five police killings. Ryan believes, just like the other branches of public safety, it's worth putting Hearts first responders in harm's way to lower the risk that someone in crisis is hurt by the police. David Prater agrees.
3: It is a sacred duty.
1: David's official title is Peer Support Specialist.
3: I don't come to this work with a master's degree like our clinicians do. I come to this work with lived experience of homelessness, of a substance use disorder, with criminal convictions.
1: David told me about the years he spent addicted to crystal meth, living on the streets in Durham and Atlanta. Remember how all Heart employees have a bird name? David's is Phoenix, the powerful, mythical bird rising from the ashes.
3: I have no problem going under the bridge because I used to live under the bridge.
1: David stands about 5'9" with short, spiky black hair. He knows that anything can happen on any call. People have spit on him.
3: She said, "Look, white mother, I don't want your help."
1: A shootout forced him to scramble behind a car.
3: We call for help on our radio. We've got shots fired.
1: David and I did a ton of ride-alongs together over my many visits to Durham. And I asked him a few times if he ever gets scared. Every time, he told me no. He said he knows he's got backup. Police are always just a radio call away. And he has a real faith in this work.
3: When we arrive at a call, we have no arrest power. We have no weapons. We are trying to help somebody get their needs met.
1: And like so many of the folks I met at Heart, he's willing to make sacrifices.
3: Is there a level of risk in this job? There is. Do I consider it an acceptable risk? I do.
1: Heart's unarmed teams have responded to more than 20,000 calls. They've only called for police backup over a personal safety concern 8 times, 0.04%. So yes, unarmed mental health workers can safely respond to 911 calls. The data bear that out in Durham and other robust programs across the country. Eugene, Oregon, Denver, Albuquerque. But programs like Heart are also, of course, being created to keep the people calling 911 safe. People like Yolanda.
6: That sun is bright.
7: Look at

0: Stay in the shade after this.
1: Yolanda is wearing a purple tank top and blue jeans as we pull chairs onto the small cement patio behind her narrow brick-fronted home. We're only using Yolanda's first name to protect her family's privacy. We face a small playground. People walk their dogs. Planes fly overhead. It's a peaceful afternoon. Yolanda tells me that 24 hours ago, things were anything but.
2: I don't know. She lost it, like screaming and hollering and throwing stuff and kicking stuff.
1: She had just told her daughter that she couldn't have friends over to celebrate her 13th birthday. Yolanda had planned a surprise party with family, but before she could explain, her daughter rushed to the bathroom, locked the door, screamed at her mom, "I hate you."
2: She wouldn't come out of the bathroom. She just sat in there in the dark. It was hard to watch for a child so young to be so emotional.
1: Yolanda, who was 38 when I met her, told me her daughter struggles with depression. She worried what might happen in that bathroom. And Yolanda's own challenges, depression, PTSD, bipolar disorder, addiction, made it hard at that moment for her to keep it together, too.
2: I started to get upset. I'm not going to lie. It started to bother me that she was so loud.
1: When these situations hit a breaking point in the past, Yolanda yelled right back. This time, she stopped.
2: When I saw myself getting upset with her, I knew that was the wrong choice.
1: Yolanda's whole family struggles with mental illness. She says before Hart, she went through a stretch with her middle daughter, where she guesses she called 911 about once a week. It was always the last resort.
2: I hate to say it like this, but, you know, officers are usually pretty brutal people. No, none of us like the police.
1: But the fights, she said, scared her. Punching doors, yelling, tears, cussing. She knew she needed help, and 911 was often her only option. Reluctantly, Yolanda would call, always on edge.
2: What officer is going to show up and be having a bad day and decide that today's the day that I'm going to use my badge to be able to do whatever it is that I want to do, and nobody's going to be able to do anything about it because I have a badge?
1: She worried, will the police take my kids? Will the police take me to jail? Yolanda kept calling 911, but after Hart launched, she found them much easier to trust. Each time a team came out, she said she learned something, like how to check her own temperature when she was hot. Those lessons helped Yolanda see how upset she was that her daughter's special day was going so wrong.
2: So I grabbed a bag of peas out of my freezer and put them on the back of my neck, and I dialed 911.
1: She realized, thanks to tips like the peas, this was the first time she'd called 911 in 4 months.
3: Daryl 911, what's the address of your emergency?
1: This is a recording of the 911 call Yolanda made. Durham digitally altered her voice.
4: Can you please send the Hart team, please? Can you please get them to come out here?
5: Yeah, so again, while
1: speaking. What happened next, I think, captures the difference between the two public safety branches. All three Hart teams were busy when Yolanda called. Instead, a police officer showed up.
2: He has a daughter that's around the same age as her, and he was able to kind of calm her down a little bit, but she still was a little irate.
1: The officer, at Yolanda's request, radioed for the next available Hart team. By the time David Prater's unit showed up about 10 minutes later, the officer had gotten the family to agree that Yolanda's daughter would spend the night at the hospital. An improvement over the standoff in the bathroom, but hardly ideal.
6: What 13-year-old wants to believe that, like, I'm so broken I have to go to a hospital on my 13th birthday?
1: The officer left, and Hart's social worker coaxed Yolanda's daughter out of the bathroom to talk upstairs in her bedroom. Yolanda stayed downstairs with the rest of the team. David says Yolanda was still clearly upset.
6: I can't have her here. I need her. I need space. You know, she's got to go to the hospital. And so then we began talking, well, what other options are there? And Big Sister came up.
1: The Hart team asked if the 13-year-old could spend the night at Big Sister's place. Yolanda got the okay from her older daughter, and a few minutes later, the social worker came back downstairs with the 13-year-old.
2: Whatever they talked about was exactly what my baby needed to get off her chest. She wanted to cuddle. She was back to her usual self, the playful baby that I know.
1: Mom and daughter agreed. A Big Sister sleepover beat spending the night at the hospital. Yolanda looks at me. A light breeze stirs on the patio. She says, as helpful as that police officer was, Hart helped more.
2: She texted me today and was like, hey, I love you. So, she's better.
1: Two years after the birthday party blow-up, Yolanda says things in her house are a lot better. She's sober, and Hart referred her to a therapist who connected her with therapists for her daughters. She says the skills Hart gave her family have helped them avoid arguments and meltdowns. She's still felt the need to call 911 a handful of times in the last couple of years. That's what happens when you're dealing with as much mental illness as she and her daughters are dealing with. But Yolanda tells me when she does call, she trusts who's on the other side of the door.
0: Do you feel safer knowing that Hart is an option, that you can call Hart?
2: Oh, yeah. Definitely. Help is on the way. That's how I feel. Normally, when you hear 911 say that, it means absolutely nothing. But when you ask for the Hart team and they say help is on the way, to me, that is the biggest sigh of relief that I could possibly take during an altercation.
1: You're listening to Call to Mind, the Fifth Branch, a broadcast special produced by Tradeoffs. I'm Ryan Levy. In a 2023 survey of Durham residents, 57% said they were more likely to call 911 thanks to Hart. In a survey a year later, more residents were satisfied with Hart than with any other public safety unit in the city. But not everyone feels that way. Apartment managers and gas station owners I met wanted the police to show up when they called 911. They were angry when Hart showed up instead. And I talked to a few business owners who question Hart's value. Independent research on the safety impacts of unarmed response is still limited. A study published in October 2025 by researchers at Duke and the University of Michigan found that an unarmed Hart response was less likely to result in a crime report or arrest than if police responded to the same type of call. It found no difference in the likelihood of police use of force, which is already incredibly rare in Durham. The paper has yet to be peer-reviewed, but the findings line up with two other recent studies on unarmed response from Michigan and Oregon. Hart's unarmed teams have diverted more than 20,000 911 calls from police since the program launched 4 years ago. Durham Police Chief Patrice Andrews says adding Hart gives her more uniforms to throw at the dangerous calls. There's one other way Patrice sees Hart improving police safety, and that's by limiting their exposure. Sometimes that's from violence. Sometimes that's trying to protect them from future remorse.
5: I don't want any officer to ever look back 5, 10, 15, 20 years from now and regret how they treated someone.
1: Patrice carries that regret. Early in her career, she'd handcuffed a suspect's hands behind his back, but he kept stepping through the cuffs, bringing his hands in front of his body.
5: I told him several times, don't do that. Stop doing that.
1: He ignored her. Another officer asked if she was going to let this guy get away with that.
5: And I said, well, no. And he said, well, then you need to do something about it. I took that as meaning that, you know, you need to teach him a lesson. I remember grabbing him and just kind of picking him up and pushing him back down and picking him up and pushing him back down while he was in handcuffs. That was excessive and that was wrong.
1: Decades later, Patrice is known as a reformer, someone committed to making policing better. But sitting in her home in Durham, Patrice still struggles with what she did.
5: And if my dad knew that I had done that, my parents, they would have been so disappointed. How could I treat someone that way? How could I treat another human being that way?
1: Patrice knows there's no excuse and little sympathy for cops who use excessive force. At the same time, she knows it happens. And it's that much more likely to happen when cops respond to a volatile mental health crisis. Hart, she says, can protect her officers from their own worst impulses, like her with that man in the handcuffs. That's one reason she supported Hart from the beginning.
5: It's me trying to make amends. I don't know where that man is now. I don't remember his name. I don't know that he ever remembers mine, but it's a part of me that wants to make it right because I had gotten it so wrong.
1: My time in Durham makes it clear to me. Hart, in many ways, is exceeding expectations. The program has established and maintained deep support from elected leaders, law enforcement, and the community. It's proven that unarmed mental health workers can safely respond to 911 calls that used to be answered by the police. But the last leg of Hart's mission, connecting people to services to deal with the underlying problems that led to that 911 call, Director Ryan Smith says that is very much still a work in progress.
7: I knew that it would be hard. I knew that it would be messy, but that it would be the hardest thing that we do. That's the thing that surprised me.
1: Ryan told me that when he designed the program, he knew his team would meet people with problems bigger than anything social workers could solve out of a van. But he wanted to avoid the department from sliding into long-term care. So Ryan limited what they call care navigation to 30 days.
7: We're not there to provide all the services. We're there to try to make the most of sometimes our underfunded, fragmented system of support. That's why we have care navigation.
1: Over and over again, though, Hart's care navigation efforts have run into obstacles. Hart has connected just 20% of people to follow-up care. Some of that is because one of every three people Hart meets on a 911 call never respond when care navigators reach back out. And some of that is because housing and mental health services in Durham are really limited.
7: We don't control all of the other agencies that we're working with. We don't have access to all of the housing that we need. And yet still, when there's an emergency call, we're the ones showing up trying to figure out how to do our best with a system that is not resourced enough.
1: Ryan tells me his team can feel demoralized, especially when it comes to dealing with people who are unhoused. Ryan hears people in the office say, "It feels like we're just a Band-Aid. I don't want to be just a Band-Aid." The department has made some internal changes to try to better connect people to care, like more quickly matching care navigators to people in crisis. But more and more, Ryan feels like that's just not enough.
7: I feel very clear of where our boundaries are, and yet this role of being kind of a last line of care means that we're in this state of pushing up against those boundaries and trying to figure out how to advocate for a broader solution.
1: In Hart's early years, Bo Ferguson was the personification of those boundaries Ryan was pushing on.
8: He and I talk about this every week.
1: Bo was Durham's deputy city manager for public safety and Ryan's boss. Like a lifeguard at the beach, Bo kept an eye on Ryan, made sure he didn't swim out farther than he should. It was important to Bo that Hart stay focused on crisis response.
8: I have worked really hard to keep some buffers and boundaries around the expectations of what this team is supposed to do so that we can focus on fulfilling this really critical mission that we were given, which is to respond to 911 calls when people are in crisis and help them resolve those emergencies.
1: But Bo heard Ryan when he told him that people were falling through the cracks, that his team wanted to do more than be a Band-Aid. So Bo gave Ryan the green light to test the waters of stuff that fell well outside the scope of 911 response, like a small pilot program Hart launched in 2024 to help some of the city's residents with the most complex needs. This pilot allowed Hart to go far beyond the normal 30 days of care navigation and meet several times a week with five of these folks in hopes of getting them the treatment, housing, and support that they need.
9: We have to stand in this gap, because at the end of the day, we're going to keep getting 911 calls.
1: The poster child for this pilot was a guy we're going to call Martin.
9: I've worried a lot about Martin.
1: Martin has lived on the streets of Durham for more than a decade. He struggles with mental illness, usually unmedicated. City officials have held meetings just about Martin.
9: There was a clear gap. No one was working with Martin.
1: Martin's too sick to jump through the necessary hoops to apply for housing, but he's not sick enough to be admitted to a psychiatric hospital against his will. His case helped convince Ryan and Bo that Hart needed to leap over their first responder boundary. The department declined my request to shadow the staff who work with Martin over concerns that a stranger with a microphone might antagonize his paranoia. Hart staff spent months painstakingly building trust with Martin. They brought him food and clothes. They tried to get him connected to housing and treatment. When Hart helped Martin get an ID, Ryan felt like that was a huge win. John Warasilla was less impressed.
10: Once you've gone to that point that you're putting in those kind of investments, people are going to expect results out of it. And the results we were seeing were not satisfactory.
1: John is an architect and real estate developer in downtown Durham. Martin often takes over a 5-by-20-foot corral where John's business tenants take out their trash. Sometimes Martin scatters that trash. Sometimes he screams at people.
10: How is it that one individual can disrupt 20 people's lives and investments and well-being, and that's okay?
1: In the months after I met John, he kept me posted on Martin, sent me pictures of Martin surrounded by garbage, emailed me a story from a neighbor who said they saw Martin scream at a young family. To be clear, John likes Hart. He likes the idea that someone other than police can show up and de-escalate certain situations. And he appreciates that Hart is investing time and resources into helping Martin. But John sees Hart as ill-equipped to tackle all the major problems they're trying to address.
10: They will tell us we're working on it. They tell us this list of things they're doing. At the end of the day, it's not resolved. So at a certain point, you're like, I appreciate all the effort that's going into this, but this is not functioning as a solution.
1: Ryan Smith understands John's frustration. He shares it. Bo Ferguson does too. At the beginning of 2025, Bo was promoted to Durham's city manager. He heard almost immediately from business owners like John, as well as other residents, city council members, nonprofits, that the city needed a new approach to homelessness. So in one of his first major moves as city manager, Bo officially let Ryan head for the deep end.
11: I moved our homeless services from a department that was primarily focused on housing and moved it to the community safety department.
1: Like a police department has a homicide unit and a traffic unit, Durham's community safety department now has Hart with its unarmed 911 responders and what the city calls a stabilization services unit. This new unit connects people that Hart meets on 911 calls to longer term care and support. They do street outreach to the city's homeless population, and they oversee all of Durham's work to address homelessness. Bo and Ryan agree that it made sense for the community safety department to start with just 911 calls. Adding Hart was a radical shift to Durham's emergency response, and Ryan and his team needed to focus on getting that right. But as Bo told me, Hart grew up fast.
11: Going from kind of a scrappy new idea that we were figuring out as we went to a clearly established, well-respected branch of public safety.
1: Bo saw the pilot work that Hart was doing with Martin, how limited they were in their ability to actually address the problems Martin faced and the problems he created for people like John. Bo also saw how, when given the opportunity to really dig in, Hart was able to do what most people thought was impossible.
11: I remember when Ryan texted me the picture of Martin unlocking the door for his house for the first time.
12: After 14 months, we were able to find placement for Martin in a permanent supportive housing unit where he is still.
1: Martin still has a long way to go on his journey. Hart staff still meet with him regularly to keep him on his meds and connected to other services to make sure he stays housed. And Ryan Smith still has a long way to go on reimagining Durham's homelessness services. But Bo is confident he can do it because Ryan's done it before.
11: Some of this is acknowledging I have a tremendous leader and giving that leader some of the hardest problems in Durham because that leader was successful at the last batch of really hard problems at Durham. And if you come back in 2 years, we'll see what else I've thrown at him.
1: Ryan keeps taking on these daunting challenges because he knows how high the stakes are.
12: Some of the people that we encounter most often in this work are in such precarious, vulnerable positions with seemingly no one else in their corner that if we don't continue to show up, then it does feel and we do worry that it's a matter of life and death.
1: Ryan knows he and his department can't do this alone. They need the community nonprofits, the treatment centers, the shelters. It's going to take building the same kinds of alliances Ryan helped forge between Hart and Durham Police. Remember Hart's bonding thing, where everyone on staff gets a little bird nickname? Ryan's, you may recall, is Chickadee. This is what Chickadees do. Build alliances to solve problems.
13: You know, I didn't realize it at first. I thought it was just kind of a cute throwaway name, like, oh, the Chickadee. It's just a tiny little bird. I thought people were having fun with it. And as I learned more about the Chickadee, yeah, it felt like it fit really well.
1: For Call to Mind, I'm Ryan Levy.
14: 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The Fifth Branch was reported by Ryan Levy with help from Mark Maximov and edited by Kate Cahan and Dan Gorenstein. It was mixed by Andrew Perella and Cedric Wilson. Additional support from Catherine Dougal, Shannon Crane, and Jessica Silverman. The executive editor of Tradeoffs is Dan Gorenstein. Music in this episode comes from Blue Dot Sessions and Epidemic Sound. Call to Mind's senior editor is Stephen Smith. Our technical director is Alex Simpson. And Jessica Barry is our senior producer. I'm your host, Angela Davis. Thanks for joining us for Call to Mind, The Fifth Branch, from APM, American Public Media.
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18: Can the Holy Father help us make sense of AI? I'm Flora Lichtman, and this is Science Friday. Pope Leo released his encyclical on artificial intelligence this week. We're breaking it down with a Vatican-appointed scientist. Yes, the Church has science advisors.
19: We live in a moment of two tensions, a kind of a techno-effervescence and techno-panic.
18: Plus, with Ebola and hantavirus outbreaks in the news, we're checking in on a one-of-a-kind quarantine facility in Nebraska.
20: They always say that if you do preparedness well, it looks like you've done nothing at all. That's what we aim for, right, is the minimal amount of impact that's possible.
18: And why ecologists are tracing the Lewis and Clark expedition and what they're learning. That's after this.
21: Live from NPR News in Washington, I'm Windsor Johnston. A federal judge is temporarily blocking the Trump administration's nearly $1.8 billion fund for people who claim they were targets of politicized prosecutions. NPR's Ryan Lucas reports the decision is in response to a lawsuit filed by a legal advocacy group.
22: In a two-page order, U.S. District Judge Leonie Brinkema bars the Justice Department from taking any further action to create the so-called anti-weaponization fund, including transferring money to the fund, considering any claims, or making any payments out of it. This temporary pause is necessary, the judge says, in order to give the court time for a full briefing from both sides on the legal arguments before any funds are irreversibly paid out. The fund was created as part of a settlement agreement between the Justice Department and President Trump, who in return dropped his lawsuit against the IRS over his leaked tax returns. The fund has faced intense backlash from Democrats, as well as many Republicans.
3: Ryan Lucas, NPR News, Washington.
21: Israel says it's planning to expand its control over Gaza. NPR's Aya Betraoui reports the plan would increase the territory under Israeli control from roughly two-thirds of Gaza to about 70%.
4: There's still no international peacekeeping force in Gaza and no disarmament agreement with Hamas. Instead, Israeli assassinations of Hamas commanders has ramped up, and Palestinian families say Israeli-backed local militias have pushed them to relocate closer to the coast. Israeli Prime Minister Benjamin Netanyahu told an audience this week about the continued push. The next step, he says, is to expand that control to 70%. He said Israel was tightening its grip on Hamas from every direction. Some members of his cabinet, like the defense minister, support displacing Palestinians from Gaza, or what they call voluntary migration. Aya Betraoui, NPR News, Dubai.
21: On Wall Street, the Dow Jones Industrial Average crossed the 51,000 mark for the first time ever today. NPR's Scott Horsley reports stocks are trading higher as crude oil prices inch down.
6: Speculators in futures markets are betting that oil will soon start flowing again through the Strait of Hormuz. But businesses that actually use oil say falling futures prices don't reflect the actual risk to supplies. ExxonMobil warned this week that physical stockpiles of oil are approaching record low levels. And unless they're replenished, oil prices could spike again in the coming weeks. AAA says retail gasoline prices in the U.S. dipped about 3 cents a gallon overnight, but the average price of $4.39 is still about $1.40 higher than before the U.S. launched its war with Iran. The U.S. trade deficit narrowed slightly last month. The Commerce Department says exports and imports both increased in April, but exports grew more. Scott Horsley, NPR News, Washington.
21: On Wall Street, the Dow was up 342 points. This is NPR. Republicans in Louisiana have approved a new congressional map that could help the party pick up a House seat in this year's midterm elections. The move comes after the Supreme Court struck down the state's redrawn map, which had carved out a second majority black district. Louisiana lawmakers quickly redrew district lines, eliminating the recently created congressional district. A federal judge in Washington, D.C. has rejected an attempt to stop an executive order from President Trump calling for redistricting voting by mail. NPR's Hansi Lo Wang reports that another judge in Massachusetts is preparing to rule on the same order in the coming weeks.
23: U.S. District Judge Carl Nichols found it's too early for an emergency ruling that would block key parts of an order that the Trump administration has not carried out yet. Rob Weiner of the Lawyers Committee for Civil Rights Under Law is representing some of the challengers.
24: It was predominantly an issue of timing, and we live to continue fighting through the coming days.
23: Trump's order calls for the federal government to create lists of adult U.S. citizens in each state. It also calls for banning the U.S. Postal Service from delivering mail-in ballots to anyone not on those lists. USPS is a financial supporter of NPR. Separately, a federal judge in Boston is preparing to rule on claims that the president's directives violate the Constitution, which gives power to state legislatures and Congress, not the president, to set federal election rules. Hansi Lo Wang, NPR News.
21: The price of a forever stamp is set to increase by 4 cents this summer. The U.S. Postal Service has proposed raising the cost from 78 to 82 cents beginning July 12th. 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
26: Thanks for joining us today on WICF. Here's the ABC 27 weather forecast. Sunny and warm today with a high of 80. Mostly clear and cool tonight, dropping down to 48. Tomorrow, mostly sunny, cool, and breezy with a high of 70.
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28: This is Science Friday. I'm Flora Lichtman. Later in the hour, the Pope has taken a stand on AI. We'll meet one of the Vatican's science advisors to hear more. Plus, why ecologists are retracing Lewis and Clark's route from 200 years ago. But first, two disease outbreaks are dominating the news. Ebola in the Democratic Republic of the Congo and hantavirus, which started spreading on a cruise ship. In the U.S., there's a one-of-a-kind medical facility that exists just for emergencies like these. It's called the National Quarantine Unit, and it's in Omaha, Nebraska. Americans exposed to dangerous diseases are evacuated there. Right now, 18 Americans from the cruise ship where hantavirus broke out are in quarantine at that facility in Omaha. And today, we're going behind the scenes with one of the nurses who's worked there for the last 17 years to hear how the facility works, the latest with these travelers exposed to hantavirus, and how this facility is preparing for the possibility of Ebola-exposed patients. Angie Vasha is the Director of Emergency Preparedness and Special Pathogens Programs at Nebraska Medicine. Angie, welcome to Science Friday.
0: Thank you for having me. Happy to be here.
28: How many hantavirus-exposed patients do you have right now, and how are they doing?
0: Yeah, so right now we have 18 individuals who have been with us since May 11th, and they, you know, all of our individuals remain well. So with quarantine, we are providing monitoring and observation for the potential development of symptoms. And then if those symptoms develop, they would be moved over to our biocontainment unit, which is in our hospital. And so thus far, all of our guests remain well. I think, you know, like most folks that would be in a quarantine situation, people get a little bit stir crazy after a few days. And so our focus right now on this phase of response is really maintaining mental and physical stimulation opportunities. And so we're really focusing in on making sure we're supporting holistically what they need to sustain their time here with us, which was, you know, proposed to be 42 days for the full incubation period.
28: 42 days.
0: Yes.
28: Wow. That's not a small amount of time.
0: No, it isn't.
28: So what is it like there? Should I be picturing a hospital or a hotel or some hybrid?
0: It's definitely a blend of both. So each individual has their own room. And so it's interesting in that we have our rooms set up. They are all along the outer wall of our floor so that every room has natural sunlight, you know, access to the windows so you can see out of the building. Each of the rooms has exercise equipment, so either a treadmill or a bike, free weights, a yoga mat, a yoga ball, some stair stepper, you know, blocks. Each of the rooms are at least 300 square feet, and they have, you know, like a full-size bed, ensuite bathroom, so kind of what you would expect from a hotel. But then we layered in engineering controls, so all of the rooms have negative pressure so that no airborne particles can escape out into the hallway. The hallway is also negative pressure to the general space. All of the floors are sealed seam flooring, and so easily wipeable. So it's kind of a really interesting blend between a hotel room and a hospital room.
28: Is there room service?
0: Yeah, that there is. So because they're not allowed to leave the room, our staff provides everything, including meal delivery, snack delivery, personal items. We also do all of their laundry. So we do that each evening. And then I think, you know, one of the unique things about our facility is that we also have an autoclave on site. So for some of our pathogens that produce category A hazardous substance waste, if people become sick, you need to be able to inactivate that waste prior to shipping it out. And so we have the ability to escalate to those full isolation procedures on this floor should somebody become ill prior to being able to move them over to the hospital side.
28: What does that mean? Deactivate the waste.
0: Yeah. So when you have like Ebola virus disease is actually a great example, or any of the viral hemorrhagic fevers, because the virus can persist on surfaces for an extended period of time. And it takes such a low amount of virus to infect someone. So infectious dose is, you know, a big consideration. That waste can't just be sent out to the normal waste streams. And so it goes into the autoclave. And we essentially use steam sterilization to denature the virus so that it is no longer viable. And then it gets packaged up as a category B regulated medical waste and sent for incineration. So it really is to decrease any risk to the downstream workers who would be receiving that waste from our facility.
28: Let's talk about Ebola. As of this interview, the Trump administration said it plans to send Americans exposed to Ebola to Kenya rather than bringing them back to one of our facilities here. Have you heard anything about this?
0: Yeah, so we have been tracking that. So the current strategy to potentially move American citizens who have been exposed to Ebola to Kenya for monitoring and observation is going to require a lot of different strategies to make it successful. So I think it's still in the beginning stages of planning. It's interesting because I would also note that at this time, the United States is more prepared than it has ever been. has the highest capacity that it's ever had to be able to provide care for individuals within the National Special Pathogen System.
28: So you have room for them. You could handle both these hantavirus exposed patients and Ebola exposed patients if you needed to.
0: I would say yes, with a caveat. So we could, in theory, provide quarantine care for two different pathogens simultaneously without any cross contamination, so to speak. I think for the definitive care piece where people become sick, that's really where we would need to use the National Special Pathogen System. So those 13 regional emerging special pathogen treatment centers. So if folks were here in the quarantine unit and needed biocontainment care, we would be wanting to move those individuals out to the other regional treatment centers so that they could have ready access to those critical care services.
28: A note that the U.S. plan to send Ebola patients to Kenya is now being challenged in Kenyan courts. Angie, it seems like a busy time for you all right now. What happens when you're not busy? Are you prepping?
0: So that's a great question. So our team maintains a constant state of readiness. And so we're required through our contracts to be able to activate our unit within 8 hours or less. And so we train our team on a quarterly basis. We have over 100 people who voluntarily apply to be on our biocontainment unit, quarantine unit teams, and they come in for training every 3 months. And then we also participate in assessment and preparedness measures for other hospitals across HHS Region 7, which is Nebraska, Kansas, Iowa, and Missouri. And so we collaborate with the health departments on exercises, and we'll do protocol review if people reach out and say, here's what we're thinking for a response plan. What guidance do you have? So we spend a lot of time in our region doing additional preparedness work, which is extremely important because the World Cup is coming and we have games in Kansas City starting June 16th. And so we've been working on that for about a year, making sure that if there's any infectious disease risk, whether intentional or natural, that we're prepared to support not just our own team, but the rest of the region.
28: Oh, intentional or natural. That's heavy.
0: It is, yeah. And I think it's, you know, there is a difference in the way that you respond to those types of threats. And so making sure that people have at the forefront of their mind, what does this mean for me? What does it mean for my team? What does it change in the way that we respond? Unfortunately, we do have to look at all of those risk factors when we're preparing for events like this.
28: Yeah, bioterrorism. I mean, Angie, what calls you to do this kind of work? I mean, healthcare seems stressful generally, but this seems, you know, really high stakes.
0: Yeah. So, you know, I joined our team in 2009. Our unit has been open since 2005. And I really have to give a lot of credit to Dr. Phil Smith, who was the founder of our special pathogen program here at Nebraska. And the way that he led our team and the way that he inspired people was really saying, you know, there was a monkeypox case well before Mpox came in 2022, a small child who got infected from an animal, and the healthcare workers refused to take care of them because they were scared. And there was a very small group of people who stood up and provided that care. And after 9/11, and we had access to additional funding for improving the U.S. capability to respond to intentional threats, he really framed it as there is no person in the United States who should be treated in a way that we are afraid to give them appropriate care and they suffer an adverse outcome. And so for our team, for me, to be able to have the knowledge and the skills and the ability to provide that care hands-on, frontline, but then also to help others be prepared to provide that care just really is satisfying and fulfilling. And it, you know, it really is a small group of individuals who want to be in the response world because it's unpredictable and it does require a high degree of training and attention to detail. But I feel like for me, I've always been motivated by being able to do things that other people either can't or don't want to do, and then expanding the field so that we have more people to follow behind us.
28: It sounds like a calling.
0: Yeah. I'm fortunate that I have been able to find where I really feel like I can make the most difference while I'm here.
28: You know, obviously people, like you're saying, get scared of deadly diseases. What do the people in Omaha make of the center?
0: So it's interesting. We've done a lot of work since 2005 to build trust and establish relationships with our local community. And, you know, throughout Ebola, COVID, MPOX, we responded to Lassa fever in Iowa, and now this response. Our local community has shown an outpouring of support. So on multiple times a week, we get a reach out from a local business or a local group asking, you know, what can we do to support you? What can we do to support the guests? We've had sponsored meals. Actually, today, Omaha Steaks is here. They're grilling in the parking lot, putting together lunches for the guests and the staff to make sure that they get, you know, the Nebraska nice experience, I guess you could say. And we've had businesses put together care packages that they've, you know, donated books and local artisan soaps and just a wide variety of products that are unique to Omaha and to Nebraska. And so I think in our immediate Omaha metro area, we have a high degree of support because they know what our capabilities are. I think that's in juxtaposition to what we're seeing on some of the national front where people are asking, you know, why are we bringing people to the middle of the United States? Why Nebraska? You know, what is the thinking behind this type of a strategy? And so being able to reassure people that, you know, our team does train for this, we are ready to be able to provide care, that we have all of the measures in place to make sure that we are not posing additional risk to our community, to our state, to our healthcare personnel. I think being able to demonstrate that and be able to stand behind those words with our team makes the public trust what we're saying.
28: Angie Vasha is the Director of Emergency Preparedness and Special Pathogens Programs at Nebraska Medicine. Angie, thanks for talking to us today.
0: Yeah, thank you, Flora. I appreciate the time. Good to be on your show.
28: Thank you for coming on. Coming up after the break, a sneak peek into the Vatican's Pontifical Academy of Sciences, aka the Pope-appointed Science Committee. Don't go away. This is Science Friday from WNYC Studios.
2: Farmers, landscapers, and the hospitality industry have long complained the U.S. government doesn't issue enough guest worker visas to meet seasonal labor needs.
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28: This is Science Friday. I'm Flora Lichtman.
11: Dear brothers and sisters, I want to thank all of you for being here today, for your interest. I sincerely thank
28: On Monday, Pope Leo presented his encyclical, an open letter from the Church on AI. The 40,000-plus word document covers a lot of terrain, from screen time to resource extraction to job loss. But the core message is summed up in the title, Magnifica Humanitas, on safeguarding the human person in the time of artificial intelligence.
11: Artificial intelligence needs to be disarmed. The word is strong, I know, but deliberately chosen because this moment needs words capable of attracting attention, awakening consciences, and indicating paths forward for humanity.
28: How did the Pope arrive at these views? You know, there's thousands of years of doctrine, but in addition, there's a group of scientists who convene and present to the Holy Father, the Pontifical Academy of Sciences, which has roots going back 400 years. Today, we're talking to a member of the Pontifical Academy of Social Sciences who has led conferences on AI for the Church. We'll hear about this encyclical and the role of these committees. Dr. Marcelo Suarez Orozco is an anthropologist and chancellor at the University of Massachusetts Boston. Marcelo, welcome to Science Friday.
12: Thanks, Laura, for having me.
28: Thanks for being here. So Pope Leo seems to be telling us in this encyclical that we are at a crossroads, that AI could be like the Tower of Babel, a sort of sign of humanity's arrogance. Can you walk us through this idea?
12: Yes, I want to start by saying this is a magnificent document. The metaphoric order, the Tower of Babel, the idea of disarming a technology in the service of humanity. So I think it's an act of courage to put himself at the center of a debate where so much is unknown, so much magical thinking saturates. And I think that what you really should think about, Flora, is this was such an American way of introducing an encyclical. The popes write this, and they let the others do the work. This is a hands-on, very pragmatic, and this is a uniquely American story. It's a story of our Pope from Chicago. I think the way the Holy Father rolled out the encyclical was uniquely American. He did it personally.
28: Do you mean because of one of the co-founders of Anthropic, Christopher Olah, was there?
12: One issue is that he had a number of personalities very, very carefully chosen. Of course, among them, the co-founder of Anthropic, a company that is at the global epicenter of a debate about the futures of artificial intelligence.
28: I wanted to ask you about that because, you know, the encyclical is wary of AI. And so it was surprising to see one of the co-founders of Anthropic, Christopher Olah, there. He even got to talk.
1: The machinery that makes this possible is the work of math and programming and science. But what character we choose, how it interacts with the world, how it ought to interact with the world, these are more clearly questions for the humanities, for religion, for philosophy, for society at large.
28: I found it perplexing. Like, is it that these companies are so powerful now that even the Vatican, which is, you know, one of the few institutions that is more powerful than tech companies, feels like they have to be in the room with tech executives?
12: Flora, I think this telecasts a claim that in previous moments when momentous encyclicals were released, the issues were often issues that came under the general responsibilities of the state, of the nation state, of governments. I think that what this is highlighting, the fact that now it's in the hands of private companies that are building, engineering a future in which we're all going to be actors.
28: And this acknowledges that directly.
12: Very directly, by having the co-founder of one of the major AI companies, he's telling the world, take notice, take notice. I think the concern the Holy Father has here is when the human hand, the heart, our socio-emotional architectures are no longer in the driver's seat, please proceed with caution.
28: You are an anthropologist, so the magnificence of humanity seems like it must be up your personal alley. How did that get filtered through any of your work?
12: Flora, I don't get to lobby and in that sense. The work of the academies is work that responds to the concerns, to the interests of the Holy Father. It's very, very important to highlight that this encyclical is deeply, deeply rooted in the history of the social doctrine of the church. That's the most anthropological of all the the encyclicals, maybe. And that is, of course, by his namesake, Pope Leo XIII, who wrote in the Industrial Revolution on the need to protect workers, their dignity and their rights. It is a plea to protect human dignity, and as such, it joins a very, very significant global conversation that has been focused too much too much on the technological side of the equation, not enough on the human side of the equation.
28: I understand that you have led conversations at the Academy about AI. We know AI is contentious. You have scientists from all over the world. Do those conversations get heated? What's that discussion like?
12: Yes, you know, I would say that there were three conceptual domains at the heart of AI where most of the passionate, let's call them, exchanges unfolded. First, what will augment human capabilities, make us all better off, and what will make us redundant, replace us? I think as importantly here was the issue of the unfolding of these technologies into systems in industry, in governance, into education. And that is entirely under-theorized. I think we live in a moment, Flora, of two tensions, a kind of a techno-effervescence that just is everywhere in Silicon Valley. It's a place of the world I know very well. I spent time at Stanford. I spent many years at Berkeley. So this is a world I understand.
28: Techno-effervescence is my favorite way of describing it.
12: And,
28: yes, we do.
12: And
28: yes,
12: it's techno-panic. I mean, if you do just basic surveys, folk are extraordinarily concerned. So this dialectic between techno-effervescence and techno-panic needs to be resolved to get into a techno-coexistence in the service of humanity. Science will benefit enormously from AI. We had at one of the summits one of the leading vaccinologists in the world talk about how the development of vaccines, the development of medical breakthroughs is being enhanced dramatically. But there's also a dark side, a side that dehumanizes us, a side that makes us tools, clocks in a machinery without a heart.
28: Marcelo, can you take us behind the scenes a bit? What is this gig like?
12: Well, I've been involved in various capacities with the Academy for about two decades now. And it's a scholarly, it's a scientific academy. Its origins really go back to Galileo. It was Galileo's academy. And it is entirely secular in that our colleagues come from all faiths, all religions, all nationalities, all disciplines.
28: How are members selected? I mean, is there a pontifical type? Do you have to be a little bit soulful, if not spiritual?
12: No, not at all. Many of my colleagues are not Catholics. No, all religions, all nationalities, entirely secular. So you're nominated. It takes a long, long, long time. I mean, the main work I did for Francis way, way back over the last beginning, before Francis actually, was on immigration and on refugee flows. That's my area of expertise. My wife is an academic. Together, we founded the Harvard Immigration Projects. That's how they became interested in our work. I just got a call one day from a cardinal and a bishop in the church saying, "Hey, Marcelo, we understand you're a scholar of immigration. Can we come and see you?" And we were doing the largest study of its kind in our country. And I said, of course, come. I'm nominally Catholic. I'm Argentine, so I'm culturally Catholic. It's just in the air as you walk about the streets of Buenos Aires with a Malbec and with the stakes. It's that Catholicism is there. And then one day I got an email from Pope Francis. I thought it was a joke.
28: Stop. No.
12: Yes, you just get an email from Pope Francis saying you have been elected and I have appointed you a member of the council, which is kind of the executive.
28: Like PopeFrancis@gmail.com?
12: Something like that. It's dot VA for Vatican.
28: I mean, do you get to interface with the Holy Father? Like, how do you send a memo? How does he engage with your ideas?
12: Yeah. So the Holy Father would attend our gatherings. Francis attended multiple times, and he comes with us. He makes his own reflections. Sometimes he asks questions. Sometimes there are side chats with the Holy Father. My very, very last

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3: 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Thanks for joining us today on WITF. Here's the ABC 27 weather forecast. Sunny and warm today with a high of 80. Mostly clear and cool tonight, dropping down to 48. Tomorrow, mostly sunny, cool, and breezy with a high of 70.
4: 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To stay informed on recent and upcoming guests and topics, follow The Spark on Instagram at WITF.TheSpark.